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2: Bullying takes place when one person possesses more power than another person and intentionally leverages that power to threaten, scare, isolate, or even hurt the other person. Now, many people don't know this. Comparing the bully, the bullied, and the bystander, those with the most power are the bystanders. When you learn the right assertive response, you can curtail bullying sooner than later. The Bible's Book on Wisdom describes the type of words that flow from both those who help and those who hurt. Proverbs 10 verse 11 says, "The mouth of the righteous is a fountain of life, but the mouth of the wicked conceals violence."
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5: Just as physical exercise builds up your outer body, spiritual exercise strengthens your inner being to keep discouragement at bay. 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
6: You know, the Bible reminds us of the realities of life. The realities of life are simple. That which you see is not as important as that which you don't see. I just finished writing a book on the soul, and I was reminded that we are not bodies with a soul. We are souls with a body. In other words, the immaterial part of us is the most important part of us. And that's why you can be perishing on the outside, but flourishing on the inside. You can be dying outwardly and living immortally, inwardly. The Bible has got this truth all wrapped up for us, and we're talking about it as it's illustrated for us in 2 Corinthians chapter 4. We'll get back to that in just a moment, but friends, I'm running out of time to tell you about this incredible book by my friend Rob Morgan. 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This nation is a nation under God. 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But you're running out of time, friends. Just a couple of days left. Get your letter in the mail. 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Now let's go to the Word of God together.
7: The creative difference that Christ brings to our struggle is His own presence in the midst of the storm. Amen? That's why we're different. That's why when you see a Christian who's walking with the Lord going through difficult things, it's different. Are they concerned? Yes. Filled with sadness and sorrow? Often. But filled with despair? Hardly ever. Because you see, we already have this thing figured out. If I don't make it through cancer, I graduate to heaven. I mean, I'm not wanting to go there right now, but if I end up going there, that's not a bad second choice, is it? You see, Christianity just puts a whole new perspective on the struggle we're talking about. Now, some of you say, well, Paul was just a resilient man. I'm not like that, Pastor, but you misunderstand it if you think that. You see, it wasn't that Paul just reached down in his soul and sucked it up and became the man. It was never his strength in the first place. It was God using Paul's weakness for the occasion of God's power. He remained an earthen pot and a cracked pot at that. And his crumbling flesh allowed the power of God to shine brightly through his life. So when people would talk about Paul, they would end up talking about God. I mean, how do you explain Paul? I told you what he was. He was a 5'9", bald-headed, hunched over Jew. Totally unattractive in appearance and probably not a very good speaker from what we learn in 2 Corinthians. You look at him and say, that's Paul? No, that's Paul and that's God. God working through his brokenness, his humanity, because of this dichotomy of humanity filled with the power of God. Then we come to the principle of living through dying in verses 10 and 11. Always carrying about in the body the dying of the Lord Jesus, that the life of Jesus may be manifested in our body. For we who live are always delivered to death for Jesus' sake, that the life of Jesus also may be manifest in our mortal flesh. So then death is working in us, but life in you. If you'll notice, and I've underlined this in my Bible, there are many mentions of the name Jesus in these next verses. How many of you know that Jesus is the human name for the second person of the Trinity? Christ is his Messiah name. Jesus is his human name. And Paul refers to Jesus. He says, always bearing about in my body the dying of Jesus. What is he talking about? Well, first of all, there are two words for death in the language of the New Testament. I don't want to get technical, but this is important. The first word is the word thanatos, which means death. To die. If you were to say something like this, John Doe died, that's the word thanatos, talks about the event. But the other word is the word necrosis, which means dying or in the process of dying or going into the route to death. And that's the word Paul uses. He says, always bearing about in my body the dying of the Lord Jesus. What was the dying of the Lord Jesus like? Did you see the passion of the Christ? It wasn't just what happened on the cross, was it? No, in fact, that was a very small part of the film. It was all of the beatings and the scourgings and the discouragement and the disloyalty and all the things that were a part of the dying of the Lord Jesus until he died. And Paul says, if you look at my life, it's like looking at the dying of the Lord Jesus. Every day I bear in my body the dying of the Lord Jesus. In other words, Paul is saying, what Jesus went through on his way to the cross is the way I've had to live my life. One time he talks about the glories of the sufferings of Christ. Over in the book of Galatians, he tells us that he bears in his body the marks of the crucifixion, the marks of the crucified Christ. Paul is not telling us about how to live with the struggle as an outsider who's never experienced this. Paul is talking to us from a vantage point most of us will never get close to. And he is saying, I understand the power in my life. I have experienced the dying of the Lord Jesus in my life every day. And here's what he discovered. That just as out of the death of Christ, life came. Out of his dying, life was being manifested to those to whom he ministered. And he is saying to us, when we're going through what we consider these kind of dying experiences, they look like they have an awful ending if we look at it from our perspective. But if we take the perspective of Almighty God, he's up to something. Just as through the dying of the Lord Jesus and his ultimate resurrection, we have been brought to faith. It's often through those difficult experiences we face in our life that people see us under that pressure and they're drawn to the Savior that we serve. Did you know, if you're having a good life, if everything's cool, you got no issues, you live in a nice house, have a good car, your job is stable, your kids aren't doing freaky things, and your neighbors look at you, hey, what are they going to say? That's a good family. Have you heard that? Just a good family. They wouldn't know if you're a Christian or not. But then maybe a divorce comes, or one of your children gets into some trouble, or issues come up, or you lose your job, or you get accused wrongfully of something. Now you're in the limelight. Now they watch you, and now they want to see, okay, does this Christ, who they say lives within them, make any difference in the midst of all the stress and the struggles that the rest of us have? That's where your dying becomes living. That's where people begin to see the life of Christ in you. That's where Jesus Christ is strong in the midst of your weakness. We don't want that to come. We don't get to vote on it. You know that, don't you? But when it comes, it is the Christ within us who brings reality to the world around us. Well, Paul isn't going to quit before he gives us some motivational thoughts. And I want to just give these to you. First of all, he's going to talk about the process of living through dying. Here's the question. I got to live like this, folks. I'm human. I'm carrying in me this divine treasure of the gospel. I'm trying to be faithful to God, but I'm struggling because I'm just human. And I'm trying to be filled with the Holy Spirit, which is the only way you can live this life. How do I get to the place where I can be victorious in this kind of a life? How can I begin to live so that I don't lose heart? Paul's going to help us with that. Notice verse 16. Therefore, he says, we do not lose heart in the midst of the struggle, even though our outward man is perishing, yet the inward man is being renewed day by day. The reason Paul does not lose heart and the process he recommends to us here is vital to our being able to stay out of the realm of discouragement in our life. How do you keep from caving in to the human part of you when you want to be submissive to what's going on inside? Well, here he says, the outward man is perishing. Can I get a witness? Amen. I mean, I try to work on the outward man as much as I can, and you should do the same thing, the outward woman as well. But we are fighting a losing battle. We just try to hold out for as long as we can. Amen? I go to the gym, and every week somebody comes up and says, hey, did you hear that the older you get, you have to work twice as hard to maintain your current level of fitness? Go away. I mean, it's hard enough to get out of bed and go to the gym without somebody telling you that. But it's true, isn't it? It's true. Now, folks, I got some bad news for you. I can't help you with the outward perishing man except tell you, eat right, get some sleep, and go to the gym. That's all I can tell you. But if you do that, it'll prolong it for a while, but it's not going to change the ultimate sad story. But I have good news for you. I can help you with the inward man. The man that's going to live long after your outward man is gone. Who is this outward man? The outward man is that earthen vessel, your mortal body, your mortal flesh. This is who you are without Christ. Now, let me just tell you something. This is the thing I want you all to hear. If you don't have Jesus, if you're not a Christian, what you've got is the outward person. You got a great big old empty hole inside where God belongs and where he wants to be. So if you want to read your ending, you can do it quickly. You're going to do what everybody does. You're going to try to prolong the outward man as long as you can. But if you don't have Jesus, when that's over, the prospect for anything good after that are very, very dim. In fact, they're zero. But if you're a Christian, even though the outward man is perishing, according to Paul, the inward man is being renewed day by day. The outward man is deconstructing, but the inward man is renewing and reconstructing and being built up. And how is it renewed? Paul tells us in the book of Romans, by the renewing of your mind, by your commitment to the Word of God. He talks about that over in 2 Corinthians, and he says, we all with unveiled face, beholding as in a mirror the glory of the Lord, are being transformed into the same image. How many of you know that the inward man doesn't arrive perfected? The inward man arrives with a lot of work that God is going to do to increase the power of the inward man. And there's discipline involved, and I know that's not a fun word. But the inward man is being renewed. I read a statement by Bono, who is the lead singer for U2. And he talks about how God has worked in his life. And listen to the creative way he describes this process. He says, your nature is a hard thing to change. It takes time. I have heard of people having life-changing, miraculous turnarounds, people set free from addiction after a single prayer, relationships saved where both parties let go and let God. But it wasn't like that for me. For all that I was lost, I am found. It is probably more accurate to say I was really lost, and I'm a really little less lost than I used to be. He's not talking about his salvation here. And then a little less, and then a little less again. That to me is the spiritual life. The slow reworking and rebooting of a computer at regular intervals, reading the small print of the service manual. It has slowly rebuilt me into a better person, but it's taken years and it's not over yet. End of quote. What is Almighty God doing in your life and in mine? We can't control what's happening to our bodies except for the positive things we do to nurture them. But we do have something we can do to build the inward man. And what a beautiful thing it is for a pastor to watch godly people whose outward man has begun to fail, but their inward man has become so strong you hardly see their human frailty, because the light of the glory of the gospel of Jesus Christ is shining so brightly in their personality. Ladies and gentlemen, we are not our bodies. Our bodies are just the houses where we live. And we spend all of our time working on the outward house and hardly any time working on who we are. And therefore, when the human body begins to perish, we don't have anything left we can count on. And Paul is saying that the way you live through dying is that while the outward man is dying, the inward man is living, and you nurture that inward man, and we'll talk about that in just a moment. Now, just quickly, he gives us four perspectives about this, and I can just read these, and that's it. In verses 17 and 18, he says, listen to me, you don't know about this life, let me tell you how it all specks out. For our light affliction, which is but for a moment, is working for us a far more exceeding and eternal weight of glory. While we do not look at the things which are seen, but at the things which are not seen. For the things which are seen are temporary, and the things which are not seen are eternal. There are four contrasts here, and I'm just going to show them to you. You can study them later. First of all, there's a contrast between affliction and glory. He says, down here you might have some affliction, but you don't live for down here. You live for up there. When you get up there, it's a glory. Hallelujah. There's a difference between light and weight. Paul says, what you got down here is really a lightweight. When you get up there to the glory, man, it's a heavy thing. There's a contrast of temporary and eternal. He says, what you give yourself down here to is temporary, but ultimately you're going to be with God. That's eternal. And there's a contrast of the seen and the unseen. If you live for the world that you can see, you will live for the wrong world, for the unseen world of your spiritual being is the reality of life. And you have to live in that realm. So at the end of this, he gives us this perspective. And he helps us again to understand, why wouldn't we have some struggles along the way in this kind of a life? When we accepted Christ, we added a dimension to ourselves that creates an intense struggle within. And so here's what you do. Turn, first of all, to 1 Timothy 4. Why would God put his children into the center of such a struggle? What is he up to? Why is he doing this? I mean, this isn't easy. This is hard. How can I go on living a life like this? Well, in his first letter to young Timothy, Paul gives some clues as to how we deal with this paradox in our own lives. At the end of verse 7, he writes, exercise yourself toward godliness. For bodily exercise profits a little, but godliness is profitable in all things, having promise of the life that now is and that which is to come. Paul says, if you're going to grow the inward man, you have to exercise gymnasium. You have to exercise yourself to godliness. Just as you go into the fitness center to work on the outward man, you have to find a place where you can work on the inward man. You have to exercise yourself to godliness. He says that bodily exercise profits little. That's not another verse you should read when you're trying to get up in the morning and go to the gym. Some of you have taken that as your life verse, I can tell. But what he's saying is not, don't go and exercise. But he's saying you can exercise and be one of the most fit people on this earth, but ultimately, it's going to end. And so if you're going to spend your time, why not spend your time on that which will never end? Your inward man is going to live forever. If you spend all of your life working on the outward man, and please don't be discouraged if you're doing that. We need all the encouragement we can. It's important. The greatest ministry you will have on this earth will be in your body. And if you wear your body out, then where are you going to live? So don't give up on your body. But while you're working on your body, understand that it's insignificant in comparison to the importance of working on the inward man. For if you work on the inward man, it will profit you now, says Paul, and also in the life to come. You say, what should I do? Well, if you go down through this passage, you can study this when you get home. Paul, at the end of this section in 1 Timothy, gives us a lot of little paragraphs of exhortation and instruction, and I'm just going to single out three. How do you exercise? Through the focused study of the Word of God. Verse 13, till I come, give attention to reading, to exhortation, and to doctrine. May I say to you, ladies and gentlemen, in your culture and in mine, reading is falling out of use. We don't read very much. We spend too much time watching television with our computers, but we don't read. Let me tell you something. Reading is a great input into your life. You ought to always be trying to find a book you can read that's going to strengthen you on the inward man. Once in a while, you can read a novel. That's not a problem, but get something that's going to build you up. Read something of substance. Exhortation is about preaching and doctrine. So if you're going to grow the inward man, get serious about it. Get focused on study. The only way your inward man is going to grow is through the food that you put into him through the eye gate and through the heart gate. That old poem is just so right. Two natures beat within my breast. The one is foul, the one is blessed. The one I love, the one I hate, the one I feed will dominate. Isn't that true? So faithful service is the second thing. This is interesting. Verse 14, Paul's writing to Timothy and he says, Timothy, don't neglect the gift that is in you, which is given to you by prophecy with the laying on of hands. The next thing you can do to build the inward man is get involved in serving. Serve in Vacation Bible School. Serve in Sunday school. Serve as a small group leader. Serve in the choir. Serve in the parking lot. Serve as an usher. But serve. Do something for God. After all he's done for you, how can you sit there and not want to serve him? You have a gift. Everybody has a gift. And Paul told Timothy, Timothy, don't neglect your gift, but use it. I don't know any growing Christian who's not serving. I just don't know any. There might be some out there, but I don't know how you grow, because if you don't serve, you're like the Dead Sea. Everything coming in and nothing going out. And then the last one is fervent submission. Listen to how he wraps this up. Meditate on these things. Give yourself entirely to them, that your progress may be evident to all. Here's a great advertisement for small groups. You get in a small group where you're interacting with others, and little by little you start to grow. You'll notice it in them. They'll notice it in you. You encourage them. You get encouraged by them. And your growth and your transformation takes on a total new track. When you begin to grow in Christ, it's not something you can hide. It's not something people won't see. Paul says you ought to be growing in such a way that people can see the progress in your life. Build the inward man. Friends, this is why we struggle. And this is why Paul says, don't lose heart. If you know these things that we talked about today, you don't need to get discouraged. When you're having a bad day physically, just say, well, the old part of me is not working as well as it used to, but man, I've been growing so much in the Lord. I've got such a new walk with God. I'll go to the doctor. We'll do the best we can with that. But man, I'm so happy about what God has done in my life. In fact, let me just tell you one last thing before we quit. The only way people are going to see your inward man is through the brokenness of your outward man. Isn't that true? Do you remember when Gideon went to fight and God told him to put a light in a pitcher? He said, carry those pitchers up there to the Midianites. And when Gideon gives the command, break the pitchers and the light will be seen. And of course, the light just scared them to death and they killed each other off. But here's the principle. As long as the light was in the pitcher and the pitcher wasn't broken, the light couldn't be seen. Some of you are going through some brokenness right now and you're just resisting it. And you're saying, God, why are you letting this happen to me? I don't like this. Have you ever thought that God wants the light of your life inwardly to shine out through the brokenness of your body so that people can see the reality of Jesus Christ in you? That's how they're going to see him. Not through your protected life, but through the brokenness of your life. Through the brokenness of the outward man, the inward man shines. And Jesus is the creative difference.
6: My friend, if you don't know that Jesus today, let me tell you, you've got a pretty bleak future in front of you. The same thing that happens to all of us is going to happen to you. Whether you like it or not, you can't forestall it, you can't change it. But you can make the creative difference that Christ makes by beginning to walk with Him. First of all, you got to know Him. If you're not a Christian, you need to accept Him as your Savior. He will forgive your sin, and He will start that inward process that will go on until eternity. I recommend Him to you. I wouldn't want to go through life like it is today if I didn't know Jesus and if I didn't know His power and strength was in my life. He's enough for whatever you're facing, but you have to know Him.
8: Amen. I invite you to Him. I have been doing this for over 50 years, inviting people to Jesus, telling them to come and find in Him what they've been looking for. He says His yoke is easy. Come to Him. His burden is light. He loves you, and He loves you enough to have given Himself up for you on the cross. He wants to be your Savior, but you have to ask Him, will you do that today? Will you just bow your head wherever you are and say, Lord Jesus, I'm tired of my life being as it is apart from God. I'm ready to walk with God. Lord Jesus, come and live within my heart and forgive me of my sin. And He will do it. He's never denied anyone who's ever come to Him. You won't be the first. He loves you. He wants you to be with Him. He wants to be with you. He's the Son of the living God. He's the Savior of the world. And He's available to you today. Don't forget to be with us tomorrow as we begin these 2 days of discussing freedom from slavery in the Bible. You join us then, will you? We'll see you next time.
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10: And so that would always be in our Christmas gifts. 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
11: This is Focus on the Family Minute, and Sheila Walsh has a powerful memory of reading C.S. 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
10: And on Christmas Day, I'm reading it, and I'm getting halfway through, and I come to the place where Aslan, the lion representing Christ, is slain. And I throw the book across the room, and my mom says, "What's wrong with you?" And I said, "Aslan died. This is terrible. I hate this book." And she said, "Then you need to read on." I have kept that in mind all my life. If you find yourself in a tough place right now, then you need to read on, because the story is not over.
11: Well, that's
10: God
11: so
10: has promised, not that everything is good or that everything feels good, but God has promised that He will bring good from everything that happens in our life.
11: More from Sheila Walsh about trusting God's promises at FamilyMinute.org.
12: M. Scott Peck began his best-selling book with just 3 words, "Life is difficult." But Chuck Swindoll says the Old Testament book of Job takes it even further. Life is unfair. There's a difference, isn't there? Most of us have learned to handle difficult, but unfair? That's far more intense. Today on Insight for Living, we're featuring message number 1 in a 22-part biographical series. You're about to meet a man who had everything and was about to lose it all through no fault of his own. His name was Job. Chuck begins with prayer.
13: As the story unfolds from this ancient document, we are immediately impressed with a man who indeed was just a man, but what a man. He loved you, he feared you, Father, and he disciplined his life in such a way that he had nothing to do with evil and the compromises of those of his day. Thank you for the model of this man, and thank you for the lessons to be learned from just the opening words in this resume of righteousness. But our hearts skip a beat when we turn the page in his life and see the other side. And we become privy to something that not even Job knew was taking place. And our interest is tweaked. We're intrigued, our Father. We would have expected nothing but further blessing from your hand, and you, in your profound plan, made other arrangements that changed everything. To us, it seems unfair, and there are some in this place under this roof today who would say with a sigh, "My situation is unfair. I do not deserve what I'm going through." And therefore, Lord, you speak in a timeless way just as you speak truth to us. And we find ourselves on the edge of our seats anticipating what you will say to us from these ancient words, even in this 21st century. Thank you, Father, for your faithful, sovereign hand over us, that while you test us, you do not disgrace us. And while you strengthen and mature us, you are never cruel or dishonest. You have our good at heart, though your journey to get us there is sometimes shockingly surprising. I pray that you will give us not only ears to hear, but hearts to receive these verses from the book today and the application from between the lines as to what this message means to us. Direct our thoughts, give us the ability to concentrate, remove from us the cares of this age and the worries of our times and the decisions at the altar. Thoughts, give us the ability to concentrate, remove from us the cares of this age and the worries of our times and the decisions

0: at the altar. And all the stuff of life, so that you have our full attention. Come, thou fount of every blessing. Tune our hearts to sing, to hear your praise. Lord, we quiet ourselves before you now. We trust you to speak words of wisdom and assurance to those who lead us in this city, in this state, and in our government. We ask our Father that we might be good citizens, just as we are good Christians. Find us, our Father, actively engaged in things that matter. Deliver us from the enemy of passivity and the compromise of sloth and laziness. And now, our Father, it is our privilege to look to you now in worship as we reach into our wallets and as we write our checks, as we give our money. As those in the first century did, may we first give ourselves and then give of our treasure. We want you to know how much we love you, our Father, and these gifts represent that. We give from a pure motive, not to receive anything in return, but simply to lift our hearts and open our purses to you and say, you own it all. And we give joyfully and we give generously because of that. In the name of the Lord Jesus, we quiet ourselves before you and we give. And all God's people said, amen.
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0: Life was not only difficult, life became, for Job, absolutely, categorically unfair. You may not know the story of Job, and so I might be shooting in the dark. Allow me a few moments for a quick and dirty analysis. He's a man of unparalleled piety. He's a man of well-deserved prosperity. He is a good and rich man, a fine husband, and a faithful father. In a quick and brutal sweep of calamities, he is reduced to a twisted mass of brokenness and grief. The extraordinary accumulation of back-to-back disasters are enough to finish off any one of us. Job is left penniless, homeless, helpless, and childless. Standing beside 10 fresh graves on a windswept hill, his wife heaving in sobs beside him, having heard him say, whether he gives or takes, we will follow him, she secretly whispers, just curse God and die. Misery and mystery are added to the insult and injury of his experience. As he sits there covered with skin ulcers that are now erupting with pus, swelling his body with fever and maddeningly giving him an itch that will not go away, there are three friends that arrive. They sit and stare for 7 days and 7 nights without a word. Just imagine. First, they don't recognize him, which tells you something of the swelling and the sores all over him. And then they are at a loss for words. Unfortunately, they lost that loss for words.

doesn't mean perfect. It means he did not compromise with moral evil. He was a man whose business was handled with integrity. He was a man who was respected by those around him, whether in or outside the family. He was upright, fearing God, turning away from evil. And then the next most important part of him, following his character, would be his family. He's blessed with 7 sons, 3 daughters that have been born to him. By the time the story is told us in the text, they're all grown. This is a grandfather's life at its best, if you will. By now, he has amassed a remarkable number of possessions. Possessions had to do with these 7,000 sheep. The wool from the animals could be woven into fabric, which would be made into warm clothing for the cold winter days. The food would also be provided from them, and that would add to the diet. There were 3,000 camels. There were 500 yoke of oxen. Don't miss this. That means there were 1,000 of them. 2 yoked together to plow the fields, to cause the crops to be plowed and to be prepared, and the soil to be prepared for the growing of the food. And then there were 500 female donkeys. Over and above that is a wonderful family, all grown kids. This guy is rich and he's got it made, and no one is criticizing because there's nothing to criticize. Wealthy, good, godly, but not out of touch. You will notice he did have his concerns. His sons, verse 4, used to go and hold a feast in the house of each one on his day, and they would send and invite their 3 sisters to eat and drink with them. Came about when the days of feasting had completed their cycle, Job would send and consecrate them, rising up early in the morning and offering burnt offerings, according to the number of them all, offering up 10 burnt offerings in the name of each one of them, concerned that perhaps, maybe even in their hearts, there had been a little bit of profanity or perhaps an off-colored story that was told in the feasting. And Job was so concerned, not only for his walk, but for the walk of his children. Verses 1-5, full of good news, wonderful blessing, business integrity, purity of heart, faithfulness of life, domestically blameless, professionally respected. William Clayton's hymn comes to mind from the 19th century. God's hand of love shall be your guide, and all your need he will provide. His power shall every foe dispel. All is well, all is well. And so it was that night Job went to sleep. As Job sleeps, another scene opens to us that Job knows nothing about. It happens in our lives as well. When we're not aware of it, God is carrying out a plan that would amaze us and on occasion would shock us. He is permitting things to get underway that we would have never expected. Either that or he is not fully sovereign. This is a very important part of understanding Job. If it teaches nothing else, it teaches the absolute sovereignty of God, which is full of mystery. Without Job's knowing it, something is happening in the heavenlies, and we are transported from earth to the third heaven. Look at the difference in the opening lines of verse 1 and verse 6. Look in your Bible. There was a man, there was a day. Look at that. There was a man who lived on this earth. There was a day in the throne room of God. We are moved from the familiar planet of our world to the unfamiliar scene of the third heaven.

0: The only ones comfortable there would be the seraphim, who fill the presence of the living God with the flutter of their wings, with six wings. Two they cover their face, and with two they fly, with two they cover their feet. They are the attendants of the Almighty. They are called in verse 6, the sons of God. William Chalmers Smith wrote, "Immortal, invisible, God only wise, in light inaccessible, hid from our eyes, most blessed, most glorious, the Ancient of Days, almighty, victorious, thy great name we praise. Great Father of glory, pure Father of light, thine angels adore thee, all veiling their sight, all praise we would render, O help us to see, 'tis only the splendor of light hideth thee." It is in the laser-like light of the third heaven we come in verse 6. And God is sitting in his throne room, if you will, to use our terms. And he looks about and he sees the sons of God that have come to present themselves before the Lord. That makes sense. They're accountable to him. They do his bidding. They carry out his will. They accomplish his purposes. But there is an intruder. There is one who is not among the elect angels. He is identified in the Hebrew text. Get this. The Satan. Hasatan. Every time the name Satan appears in the first two chapters, it is Hasatan. Ha, meaning the Satan, Satan. Sounds strange until you think, sometime we'll use the name Judas in that way. If we form a company of close friends and we put a plan together that is secret and we hope to carry it out in the business world, and one of the individuals in the group turns against us and lets that plan be known to our opponents in business, we sometimes refer to that man as the Judas of the group. In this case, it isn't the Judas, it is the Satan. What does it mean? Satan is the Hebrew verb, and most often Hebrew words originate with the verb form. Satan means to be an adversary, to resist. Sometime in noun form, it is rendered simply the adversary or the accuser. Revelation 12, verse 10 tells us that he is the accuser of the brethren. I'm sure it would include the sisters as well. He accuses God's people day and night. And here the accuser appears among the other angels. Pause and remember, Satan is not a little imp with a red body and a pitchfork sitting on one of your shoulders, whispering ugly little nothings in your ear. That's a medieval caricature that Satan would love you to believe. He is the most attractive, brilliant, powerful archangel that God ever created. He has not lost his brilliance. He has not lost his power. He has not lost his beauty. He is also insidious. And his favorite method of working is behind the scenes. Because he is invisible does not mean he is therefore not real. He is real. As we will see a little later, he has personality. And he is engaged in a wholesale commitment to destroying God's people and ruining, where possible, God's plan. So he's standing in the heavenlies among the group. Beginning at verse 7 down through verse 12, we have a dialogue that is a most interesting dialogue. You won't find it anywhere else in the Bible. Only here. Here and in chapter 2. The Lord said, verse 7, Satan answered, verse 7. I should have said the Satan, the accuser. The Lord said, verse 8, the Satan answered, verse 9. And verse 12, the Lord said, and the Satan departed. So it's a dialogue back and forth. The Lord God sees the intruder and speaks to him. From where did you come? From where do you come? Please don't misread that. I'm always a little humored by people's reading things in the wrong way. For example, when the Lord came to the Garden of Eden and he said, Adam, where are you? I mean, it wasn't like, I can't find you. Help me out. Where are you, Adam? Adam! It's not that. God is omniscient. He knows everything. His question could be, why are you where you are? What are you doing there? What are you doing hiding from me? We don't have that kind of relationship. He says to Satan, tell me where you've been about. What's been going on? Satan's answer is brief and somewhat impudent, roaming about on the earth and walking around on it. The Satan has access to this planet as well as the heavenlies. He moves about and his demonic forces as well. If you could see the demonic forces, you would be heart sick, frightened. You may not ever laugh again until you also were able to see the angelic presence and what goes on between the two of those forces. But he now, Satan, remember, can only be one place at one time. He is not omnipresent. So now that he's brought himself back into this throne room, the Lord says to him, where have you been? I've been roaming about on this earth. He has random access to wherever, and matter and the elements of this earth that hold us in check do not affect him. He's a supernatural being. He could move from Asia to America. He could move from Mexico to the North Pole in a split second of time. Those kind of things are not the things that restrain spiritual beings. The same will be true of us in our spiritual bodies. He says, I've been roaming about on the earth. I love the statement the Lord asks. Have you considered my servant Job? Oh, I failed to read the most important part of his resume. Chapter 1, verse 3, last sentence. That man was the greatest of all the men of the East. No exaggeration. But you know the wonderful thing about Job is that he was a servant. There was no celebrity about Job. There was no pride in Job's heart. Job is a servant of God. Did you observe my servant? By the way, if our Lord were pointing out to the enemy, you, would he use the word servant to describe you? I hope so. Have you observed my servant Job down there? In fact, he adds, there is no one like him on the earth, a blameless and upright man, fearing God and turning away from evil. With the word evil, the original axis of evil responds, interestingly, does Job fear God for nothing? I mean, look, talk about kid glove treatment. Penthouse perks. Look at what he has. Watch closely. Have you not made a hedge about him and his house and all that he has? Look at the categories. You have protected him in his body. You have protected him in his family. And you have protected his possessions, all that he owns. On every side. I mean, the divine wall around this man's life is enviable. You have not only protected him, you have blessed the work of his hands, and his possessions have increased in the land. The accuser points out divine favoritism, the audacity of that. You have built a hedge around him. You have blessed him like no other. Who wouldn't worship you? I promised you a quick understanding or survey of his personality. We know that he has an intellect because he converses with the Lord. We know that Satan has emotions because he is antagonistic toward Job. We know that he has volition because he purposes to destroy Job and to disgrace God. His great hope is to level Job. You bring him down to the dirt like the rest of those humans have to live, and you'll see what he's made of. Look at how he puts it. You put forth your hand, verse 11, and touch all. I have marked that word in my Bible. Touch all that he has, and he will curse you to your face.
1: Satan was convinced that Job's faith was nothing more than the product of God's generosity and protection. Strip them away, and he'd crumble. It's a chilling thought, because the enemy makes the same calculated wager about you and me every single day. 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
11: Let's face it, you're just like I am. Nobody enjoys criticism. And our first response to criticism is almost always going to be negative. But folks, it's not our first response that really matters. It's our final response to criticism. Are we going to learn from it, or are we going to run from it?
12: Welcome to Pathway to Victory with author and pastor Dr. Robert Jeffress. 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Today on Pathway to Victory, Dr. Robert Jeffress shares what Solomon said about receiving counsel, even when it's offered by someone we don't really like. But first, let's take a moment to hear some important ministry updates.
10: Thank you, David, and welcome to Pathway to Victory. You know, when we establish friendships, we tend to gravitate toward people who affirm us. But the true test of friendship happens when someone is willing to risk a relationship by pointing out the error of our way, even when it's awkward. I'm going to address this issue in today's message, and it's also one of the common conflicts that I've written about in my best-selling book titled The Solomon Secrets. I'm prepared to send a copy to your home when you include a generous gift to Pathway to Victory. This special offer ends this coming weekend, so please get in touch right away. Oh, one more thing. Our church loves music. And today, if you've never gotten in touch with us before, I'm pleased to send you something we're quite proud of. It's called In God We Trust, a set of two discs that feature the First Baptist Dallas Choir and Orchestra with 12 stirring songs of freedom and praise, plus a DVD that contains my teaching on America's Christian heritage. In this historic 250th anniversary year, this is the perfect gift for every patriot who loves God and loves this country. And this set is my gift to you. Just by contacting us at ptv.org. I'll say more later in the program. But right now, let's get started with the message. Here's the question. How do you respond when someone offers their personal opinion on your life? Sometimes we get offended, but at times the criticism carries a measure of truth. For that reason, I've titled today's sermon with a humorous title, Listen to the Jerks in Your Life.
11: Gina Sorrell's two-year affair with Roger Clements was the worst-kept secret in the Rush Creek Community Church. Gina had felt trapped in a loveless marriage with her husband, Bill, for longer than she cared to remember. Long ago, she had given up trying to compete with Bill's other mistress, Seagate Technology Incorporated, the company Bill had started more than a decade ago. Bill's 70-hour-plus work weeks gave Gina plenty of time to reflect on how miserable she was, as well as the freedom to pursue a relationship with Roger, a divorced father of two that she met in her small group Bible study that she attended, usually without her husband, Bill. Ironically, it was the Bible study group that provided Gina with the needed alibi for her times with Roger. Since her husband rarely attended the Bible studies, Gina was able to claim that the discussion group had run over time, when in fact she may have never attended or left early. Gina had worked out a cover story with her best friend Lisa, in case Bill ever called to check up on her, which he never had in the past 2 years. Lisa, who was also a member of Gina's Bible study, didn't approve of her friend's affair, but gave up trying to convince her otherwise when she realized she risked losing her best friend. One Tuesday evening, as Gina was preparing to leave Roger's apartment and return home, she had an inclination to call Lisa, who was just leaving the Bible study. "Anything I need to know?" Gina asked. Lisa hesitated and then said, "Bill called me on my cell phone looking for you." "What did you tell him?" Gina asked. Lisa hesitated again. Gina, I'm sorry, but I could not stand here in the middle of a Bible study and lie for you. What you're doing is wrong. Gina didn't even wait to say goodbye. Dazed by the realization that her affair was about to be uncovered and her entire world turned upside down, she raced out of Roger's apartment and jumped into her SUV. All the way home, she rehearsed different excuses she might offer her husband about her whereabouts, which explains why she failed to notice the red light at a busy intersection 3 blocks from her home. As Gina awakened in the hospital, all she could remember was barely seeing a car out of her eye racing toward her and then hearing the terrifying sound of the impact. The doctors told Gina and Bill that had it not been for the airbag, Gina would not have survived the crash. Few people had walked away from that kind of accident with only a broken arm and a minor concussion. Lisa wasn't sure how Gina would respond to a hospital visit, but she knew she had the obligation to go, both as a friend and as a Christian. When she arrived in Gina's room, she said, "Gina, I'm praying for your recovery. I feel badly that I might have in some way been responsible for this accident, but I just didn't feel like I was doing you or anyone else a favor by covering for you. I hope somehow God will use this accident to bring some needed changes into your life." "You don't have to worry about that," Gina replied coolly. "I've been thinking all day about the changes I'm going to make. This accident made me realize how short our lives are, too short to be unhappy forever. As soon as I get out of here, I'm going to divorce Bill so that I can be with Roger forever." Gina's story illustrates in a negative way one of the 10 secrets for success that Solomon discusses in the book of Proverbs, and that is responding positively to the correction that God sends into our life. Whether that correction comes from friends or even from enemies or the jerks in our life. Solomon in the book of Proverbs has a term for those corrections that God sends into our life. He calls them rebukes, or reproofs, or discipline. And over again, Solomon in the book of Proverbs says that a successful person is one who responds positively to the correction that God sends into his life. By way of definition, I want you to jot down what a reproof is, because over and over again, you find this word used in the book of Proverbs. A reproof is an event that God brings into our life to convict us of our sin and motivate us to turn from that sin. Let me say it again. A reproof is an event that God brings into our life to convict us of sin and to motivate us to turn from that sin. Now, this event that God brings into our life, it can be a negative circumstance like an accident, the breakup of a marriage, the loss of a job, financial bankruptcy. Sometimes the corrections God sends are through events. Sometimes the correction comes through criticism from another person. But whether it is an event or whether it's criticism, when these negative situations come into our life, we have a choice about how we can respond. We can either listen to the correction and make the needed changes, or we can resist the correction and keep on doing what we've been doing. In fact, when you look through the book of Proverbs, Solomon contrasts a wise response to reproofs from a foolish response to reproofs. A wise person listens to the reproofs of life and changes. The foolish person is the one who resists the reproofs of life. Just jot down some of these proverbs that make that contrast. Proverbs 12:1. Whoever loves discipline, that's another word for rebuke. Whoever loves discipline loves knowledge, but he who hates reproof is stupid. How many of you want to be stupid? The Bible says if you don't want to be stupid, you listen to the reproofs that come into your life. How many of you want to be poor the rest of your life? This is your life goal, to be as poor as you can be. Well, if you don't want to be poor, listen to Proverbs 13:18. Poverty and shame will come to him who neglects discipline. It's another word for reproof. But he who regards, that is, listens to reproof, will be honored. Proverbs 15, verses 31 and 32. He whose ear listens to the life-giving reproof will dwell among the wise. But he who neglects discipline despises himself. He who listens to reproof acquires understanding. One more, Proverbs 29:1, jot that down. A man who hardens his neck after much reproof will suddenly be broken beyond remedy. That is, the person who keeps resisting reproofs that come into his life time and time again, one time he'll resist it too often and he will suddenly be destroyed. Reproofs are not negative. They can be positive. They can be life-giving. They can be wisdom-giving. God sends reproofs in our life, not to hurt us, but to help us. And yet, in spite of all of the positive benefits of reproofs that come into our life, most of us hate them. In fact, most of us have the same attitude about reproofs that we have toward broccoli. I know it's good for me, but it's the same way with reproofs. Nobody likes negative events coming into your life. Nobody likes criticism. But we can learn and profit from criticism if we respond correctly. If reproofs in life, negative events or criticism, if they are so helpful, why is it we resist them instantly? I think there are three reasons we are more likely to resist reproofs than respond correctly. One reason is because of pride. One reason we resist criticism that comes into our life is surely out of pride. About 10 years ago, I had a minor reproof that came into my life. One of our television viewers of Pathway to Victory called the toll-free number and said to the operator, "You know, we really enjoy Dr. Jeffress's messages, but somebody has got to tell him he's got the worst toupee we have ever seen before." Of course, I don't wear a toupee, which made it especially painful. Now, I'll have to admit, confession is good for the soul. My initial response to that was not good. My initial response was, if that lady were more spiritual, she'd be concentrating on the message instead of how I wear my hair. But then I began to think about it. And so the next day, we had our staff meeting. Everybody was seated around the conference table. I told the staff about this phone call. I said, "How many of you think I need to change the way I wear my hair?" Complete silence. People looked down, started shuffling their feet. I said, "No, honestly, nobody's going to get fired over this. How many of you think I need to change the way I wear my hair?" Everybody raised their hand. It was unanimous. First unanimous vote our staff had ever had. They all raised their hand. And I made some changes. Now, the reason I did it was I didn't want to inhibit, be a distraction to the message that I was preaching. So I made those changes. We all have reproofs that come into our life. Look, let's face it. You're just like I am. Nobody enjoys criticism. And our first response to criticism is almost always going to be negative. But folks, it's not our first response that really matters. It's our final response to criticism. Are we going to learn from it or are we going to run from it? No, Solomon understood the importance of listening to reproof rather than resisting it. And he probably understood it because of the reaction of his own son to a reproof that came into his life. Even though Solomon understood the benefits of reproofs, unfortunately, his son Rehoboam didn't understand. Remember, Rehoboam succeeded his father Solomon as the king of Israel. And remember, Israel was still a united kingdom. And when Rehoboam ascended the throne, a group of men came to visit the new king. And they said, "Rehoboam, we loved your dad. He was a wonderful king. He rebuilt the temple. He took our country to a new level. But we are worn out after his rule. After all those building programs, he worked us to death. He taxed us to death. And if you want to gain the hearts of the people, just give us a rest for a little while. Let us catch our breath. And then we will follow you anywhere." They offered him some counsel. Rehoboam thought it over. He visited with some other people. And I want you to notice how he responded to this rebuke. It was light, but he responded to it in 1 Kings chapter 12, verses 10 and 11. Now, this is from the New Living Translation. This is how Rehoboam responded to the suggestion. He said, this is what you should tell those complainers. Notice he didn't call them advisors because they wanted to do something different than he did. They were complainers. This is what you should tell those complainers. My little finger is thicker than my father's waist. If you think he is hard on you, just wait and see what I'll be like. Yes, my father was harsh on you, but I'll be even harsher. My father used whips on you, but I'll use scorpions. Now, how's that for winning friends and influencing people? Have you ever had a critic come into your life and you just tell him off, you unload on him, you feel great for a little while? But the problem is, your critic isn't through with you yet. Rehoboam's advisors weren't through with him either. The fact is, because he resisted the suggestion that came into his life, the people turned against him. There was a civil war that divided Israel forever. In fact, Rehoboam is remembered as the one who is responsible for tearing apart the nation of Israel, all because he responded in the wrong way to reproof. Listen to Proverbs 29, verse 23. A man's pride will bring him low, but a humble spirit will obtain honor. One reason we resist reproofs is out of pride. Another reason is kind of the other end of the spectrum. It's because of fear that we don't respond. Now stay with me on this. The American Cancer Society spends millions of dollars a year trying to get people to go through basic cancer screening tests, colonoscopy tests, prostate tests, different tests, just mammograms to screen for cancer. And yet in spite of all of their efforts, most people refuse to do the testing. You know why most people don't go through testing like that? Why most people won't go to a doctor? They'll say, I'm afraid of what he'll discover. But talk about stupid. You think you don't want to go and have a test because you're afraid of what the doctor will discover? It's not the test that causes illness. Tests simply reveal an illness that already exists. And it's the same way with reproofs, that criticism that comes into your life and my life. Most of the time, criticism that comes into our life, it's not the cause of our problem. It's simply a symptom of a problem that already exists. And a wise person views those criticisms just like he views a positive result on a cancer test. He realizes there's a problem and he makes the needed correction. But most people don't respond that way. In fact, an employee, after an unfavorable evaluation by an employer, what does he think? He thinks, oh no, he's trying to fire me. He becomes fearful, and instead of making the needed changes to preserve his career, he is absolutely in a fog of fear that won't allow him to move at all. Whenever you respond to criticism with fear, it keeps you from making necessary changes that will bring success. That's why in Proverbs 29, verse 25, the writer says, the fear of man brings a snare, but he who trusts in the Lord will be exalted. Anytime you allow your actions to be dictated by fear rather than faith, you're going to get tripped up. You're going to run into a snare. Your supervisor's annual review of your work may reveal that you need to spend more time at your job. Your mate's complaint that there's distance, a growing distance in your relationship, may demand that you expend more effort in that relationship. Your child's struggles in life with addictions or wrong friends may reveal you need to put some more time in with your child. A doctor's review of your health may reveal some much-needed changes you need to make in your eating and exercise habits. What I want you to understand is making those changes does not cause you to experience what you fear most. It will prevent you from experiencing what you fear most. Whether that something is the loss of your job, the loss of your marriage, the loss of your child, or the loss of your health. Reproofs are the way to save yourself from experiencing those things you fear most. A third reason people resist reproofs rather than responding to them is laziness. I don't know another way to say it. Just laziness. Most of the time when somebody criticizes us and signals that we need to make a change in our life, that change is going to require effort. And we all have a streak of laziness in us. And rather than exert that extra effort to make the needed change that will bring us success, we choose to ignore the reproof. Solomon had a lot to say about that. In Proverbs 12:1, he writes, whoever loves discipline loves knowledge, but he who hates reproof is stupid. Now, we've talked about the negative response to reproofs, and that is to resist them, either out of pride or fear or laziness. If we're going to be successful in life, and that's what this series is about, how should we respond to correction that comes into our life, whether it's through negative events or whether it's through the criticism of other people? Let me give you four positive ways to respond to painful reproof in your life. And each one of these begins with an E. Number one, expect reproof. Expect reproof. Don't be surprised when you're criticized. Just don't be surprised at it. We've been reading in the news about this Asiana airliner, the 777, that crashed upon landing at San Francisco International Airport. And the preliminary reports reveal that it was a pilot error, that the pilot, for whatever reason, was distracted, wasn't paying attention to his instruments, and he came in too low and too slow and ended up crashing the plane. Now, I doubt that pilot awakened that morning and said, "You know what I think I'll do today? I think I'll crash a jetliner." He didn't mean to do it. He simply made a mistake. Now mark it down, circle it, remember it forever. You are going to make mistakes, big mistakes in your life, okay? You're going to make them. I'm going to make them. All God's children are going to make mistakes. And the reason we're going to make mistakes is we've got a virus inside each one of us. It's called the sin virus that makes us inclined to make mistakes in our relationships, with our finances, in our moral life. We all have this sin virus, Romans 5:12 tells us. It's not a question if we're going to mess up. We are going to mess up. We are going to sin. And so not only are we going to sin and make mistakes, we're going to experience the accompanying reproofs that come with our mistakes, whether it's negative events or whether it's negative words from other people. We shouldn't be surprised that that happens. What's interesting to me is God understands our propensity to make mistakes sometimes better than we do. Psalm 103, verse 14, I love this verse. For God himself knows our frame. He is mindful that we are but dust. I mean, we're so surprised when we make a mistake. God's not surprised. He's surprised when we do anything right. Because he knows us. He knows we were formed out of the dust of the ground. He knows we inherited that sin nature. He knows mistakes and the reproofs that come with them are inevitable. But even though mistakes are inevitable, understand this, they are also forgivable. That's why God sent Christ. That's why we all need that amazing grace. That's why God sent Christ to die for us.
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12: 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I'm David J. Mullins, inviting you to join us again next time when Dr. Jeffress concludes his message called Listen to the Jerks in Your Life. 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
15: 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I've been under so much pressure. Just forgive me. If you want to know what you're full of, just see what spills out when you get jostled. That's what you're full of. Now, if when you get jostled, all that stuff comes out, you're just full of all that stuff. But if you get jostled and love comes out, then you're full of love. Now, what am I saying? That Jesus, in the midst of extreme duress, extreme pressure, knowing that he's about to be crucified, is steadfastly loving his disciples. Real love, Christian love, loves steadfastly, it loves unto the end.
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3: Life's little side trips happen for a reason. And Dr. Tony Evans says they won't end until that purpose is accomplished.
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3: This is the Alternative Broadcast, featuring the timeless biblical teachings from the archives of Dr. Tony Evans. Sometimes it seems like the end of one detour in life lands us right at the beginning of another. Today, Dr. Evans will let us in on the reason for that as he continues his look at the life of Joseph. Let's join him in the 39th chapter of Genesis.
2: Detours are not fun. They're not pleasant. They take longer than your trip was originally designed to take, because God must prepare you for the destiny. Myself and Sister Evans were on our way back from Denver, Colorado, and we got on a plane. Our plan was a straight line. Leave Denver, arrive in Dallas, an hour and 45 minutes. Two-thirds into the flight, the pilot came on and said, "There are storms in the Dallas area, and we have been rerouted. We won't be going to Dallas. We're going to be landing in Oklahoma City." Now, Oklahoma City was not in my plans. I had not requested it, desired it, anticipated it about it, thought about it, or wanted it. Yet somebody else was in control. And the somebody who was in control told me I wasn't going where I thought I was headed. And we wound up landing in Oklahoma City. Not only were we in Oklahoma City, but we were stuck on an airplane, a place I didn't want to be stuck. The pilot kept coming on and saying, "It's going to be 15 minutes, 20 minutes. 2 hours later, he came back on and said, "It's going to be 15 minutes or 20 minutes. For hours, stuck on a plane in a place I didn't plan to be, for circumstances I could not control. Finally, we were told after hours on the tarmac, we could leave Oklahoma City and I could get back to my destiny, which was Dallas, Texas. And so the plane got on the runway. "Buckle your seatbelt. We'll have you in Dallas in just a few moments." As the plane began to take off, it slowed down and went back onto the tarmac. And the pilot said, "I'm so sorry, but new storms have shown up in the Dallas-Fort Worth area. And so we were not able to take off. So we're going to be here for 15 or 20 minutes longer." It wasn't 15 or 20 minutes. And we were stuck in Oklahoma City. The detour, when we thought we were going to take off, took a detour. So they said again, "Things have cleared up in Dallas. We're going to take off." Didn't bother to buckle my seatbelt. But this time, the plane took off. "Finally, I'm going to reach my destiny," which is Dallas, Texas. The plane lands, and the pilot comes back on. He says, "Ladies and gentlemen, I have some good news, and I have some bad news. The good news is that we have landed in Dallas. The bad news is there are no gates available. And it will be another 45 minutes before we can anticipate pulling up to a gate. Now, needless to say, I am spiritually ticked off at this point. Because I had a 1 hour and 45 minute plan that has now turned into a 7 hour ordeal. I have been placed on a detour. Some of you feel like that's the story of your life. You plan to be over here by now. And yet you're in a holding pattern and you don't know when this plane called destiny is gonna land. Today I want to

0: salvation hooks up with God's purpose when your time connects with his time, you are now moving from detour to destiny. God is crafting a purpose while developing a person. When the person is prepared for the purpose, and the purpose is prepared for the person, God creates a hookup. And the hookup is destiny. The problem occurs when God creates a purpose and the person is not ready. When they've not allowed the preparation to prepare them for the purpose. So you have a purpose dangling out here without a ready person to fulfill it, because preparation has not been allowed to take place, which elongates detour. When we get into our story today, Joseph is going to be 30 years old. We started when he was 17. Chapter 41, verse 46 says that Joseph is 30 years old when these events occur. So this is a 13-year detour, because you don't go from detour to destiny in a straight line. But I'm going to share with you the three things to look for that will let you know you're getting ready to move off of detour on to destiny, onto the place God has for you, the place God's taking you to. There are three things that come out of this story of the life of Joseph that you ought to look for if you are serious about your relationship with God and serious about his purpose for you. Number one, you know you're getting ready to leave detour and enter the highway of destiny when God disappoints you just when you thought he was coming through for you. And I know you didn't expect that one. You expected the hallelujah chorus. No. When God disappoints you just when it looked like he was about to deliver you. Let's look at chapter 40, verse 14. Keep me in mind when it goes well with you, and please do me a kindness by mentioning me to Pharaoh and get me out of this house, this jail. For I was in fact kidnapped from the land of the Hebrews, and even here I have done nothing that should have put me into this dungeon, this jail. Joseph looks like he's finally going to be delivered. He's interpreted the cupbearer's dream, told the cupbearer, you're going to live, you're not going to die. He's given the cupbearer good news. He says, and when you get delivered, mention me to Pharaoh. Tell Pharaoh, this is innocent Hebrew boy still in jail. Get me up out of here, up out of here, up out of here, because I don't belong in here. I'm tired of being in here, and you are going to be situated. And since I helped the brother out, I HBO'd you. You remember me to Pharaoh when you get out of here. It looks like God has finally brought somebody into his life who can help him, who can deliver him, who can send a good word for him. It looks like his day has finally arrived. God has sent a contact who can speak on his behalf. Verse 23, yet the chief cupbearer did not remember Joseph, but forgot him. You know, you are headed toward destiny and off of detour when it looks like God has set things up to deliver you and he goes left on you. When God goes left on you, it's good news in a bad situation.
1: So how can we change our perspective when it feels like God has disappointed us? Dr. Evans will come back to tell us when he returns in a moment. Stay with us.
0: The Bible makes it clear that you know when God has cursed a land, when its fathers are nowhere to be found.
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2: 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I'll repeat that contact information after part two of today's lesson. Here's Tony.
1: I was on the phone with a brother at midnight who was bemoaning circumstances in his life. We went over this principle that when God disappoints you, when it looked like He was going to deliver you, it's really God telling you, get ready for where I'm taking you. And when he discovered that that's how God works, it didn't change his situation. It did change how he saw it. When it looks like God is going to deliver you, and then he turns around and disappoints you, as bad as it feels, it's great that it occurred, because God is setting you up for where he's taking you. Now that raises a question, doesn't it? God, why you want to do me like that? Why you want to set me up and then break my heart? Why you want to make it look like you're getting ready to deliver me and not deliver me? Why do you want it to look like you're going to work it out and then don't work it out? Anybody ever been disappointed by God? You thought God was going to work it out, and then it just happened just the opposite. Look like you were on the verge of it, and God disappoints you. That feels bad, but actually it is good. Now let me tell you why. When God takes you to your destiny, he doesn't want to share the credit with you. He doesn't want to share the credit with the people you know, the contacts you have, the money you have, the clout you have, the notoriety you have, the power you have, the background you have, the prestige you have. So he wants

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It's not gonna

0: leave your hookup out of this. So cupbearer ain't even gonna remember your name. Even after you were responsible for giving him the message of deliverance. Because when God wants to do his thing in your life, he wants to have all the glory. And he wants to get all the notoriety. 2 Corinthians chapter 1, Paul says, God took us to the point of death so that we would learn not to trust in ourselves, but to trust in the only one who can raise the dead. God does bring you to the point. Now, I know you got this statement. Let me correct it. Let me fix it up, because we've all said it and it's wrong. God will not put more on you than you can bear. All right, let's get that straight. The Bible don't say that. There is a time when God will put more on you than you can bear. And the time he will put more on you than you can bear is when he wants to strip you of you. When he wants to break a brother or sister down of your self-dependence, your self-sufficiency, your independence, he will wear you down until you cry, Uncle! Until there is total dependency on him. So one of the reasons some of us have not gotten off of our detour is we're still too self-sufficient. We still feel like we can handle it ourselves. We know the right people. We have the right money. We work the right job. We got the right hookup. And we think because we got this human ability, human talent, human contact, human resources, and then we just throw in a little prayer to make it seem spiritual. It is when God disappoints you, just when he looked like he was coming through for you, in order to increase your dependency on him and not you. But that's good news. Because when your human contacts can't help you, and your money can't buy you out of it, and you are thrown on him alone, then guess what? He gets the chance to be God. Number one is when God disappoints you. Number two, which is kind of related to it, is when God skips you. Chapter 41, verse 1. Now it happened at the end of 2 full years that Pharaoh had a dream, and behold, he was sitting by the Nile. Joseph is 30 before all this is going to come about. Just getting ready to happen. He's in jail for another 2 years, so that means he's 28 right now. So he's 28, so for 11 years now, he's been on this detour. He finally looks like he's getting ready to be delivered. And the cupbearer forgets all about him, and he's stuck there for 2 years. He's sitting on the tarmac for 2 years, not knowing when this plane is going to ever take off. Yesterday when we were on the tarmac, there was a brief discussion about leaning to my own understanding, namely getting off the plane, catching a car, getting a car, and driving to Dallas in case we were going to be stuck overnight. Because it is very tempting when God has you on the tarmac to walk away, even though he has not given you a way of escape yet. Joseph is in his cell. He's thinking when the cupbearer leaves, any day now, somebody's going to be knocking on his door, because the cupbearer, I just told him, he's going to tell Pharaoh, and Pharaoh's going to want to meet me and all that, and that, I'm going to be found innocent. And for 2 years, he's got to wait for a knock that doesn't happen. But 2 years later, Pharaoh has a dream. Joseph has never met Pharaoh. He's never met Pharaoh. He knows Pharaoh is Pharaoh, but he's never met him. Joseph has no connection with Pharaoh's dreams. Pharaoh is going to sleep and he dreams. He dreams about some ugly cows, 7 ugly cows eating 7 good cows. Then he dreams about some corn and 7 ears of corn, tiny corn eating the good corn. And he can't figure this out. I got cows eating cows and corn eating corn, and I can't sleep. Wait a minute. Joseph is over here locked up in prison. Pharaoh's in a mansion, in the king's house. Pharaoh has a dream. This dream is going to be the link between Joseph getting to meet Pharaoh. But the dream happens unbeknownst to Joseph. So God is working over here, unbeknownst to Joseph over here, because he's doing something there that's going to hook up over here, that over here has no knowledge is taking place over there. Okay, let's deal with vocabulary. Three words that either you shouldn't use at all, or if you use them, apologize after you use them. That is luck, chance, or fate. Luck, chance, or fate are not Christian words. You cannot have a sovereign God who's in control and have luck, chance, or fate. Because that means nobody was controlling the events. And since we have a sovereign God, who the Bible says, not one hair of your head dropped off, of which he is not fully knowledgeable of and fully connected to, there can be no such thing as luck, chance, or fate. There is another word we'll describe later. It's called providence, where the fingers of God are in the glove of history, controlling hookups when the 2 years are ready. Why are you going to leave Joe there for 2 years, God? Because I need 2 years before Pharaoh is ready for the dream, but I need 2 years for Joseph to develop full dependency. And when preparation meets purpose, detour meets destiny. Verse 8, now in the morning of his spirit was troubled. So he sent and called for all the magicians of Egypt and all of the wise men. And Pharaoh told them his dreams, but there was not one who could interpret them to Pharaoh. Pharaoh called the professionals, the creme de la creme. He called the magicians and the smart folk, called the wise men. He got the smartest people around, said, this was my dream. What does it mean? And they said, I don't know. Because watch this. When God is setting something up, he will not let human wisdom come up with an answer.
1: 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Dr. Evans says a lot of what we consider random events in life aren't random at all, but part of a design. It's an enlightening look at the biblical concept of providence. That's coming up tomorrow. Be sure to join us.

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1: Please notice what the Word of God will do. It'll restore your soul. It'll make you wise. It'll rejoice your heart. It'll enlighten your eyes. It'll endure forever. That means it'll be relevant in every age, and it'll produce comprehensive righteousness, the end of verse 9. That's the sufficiency of the Word of God. That's what it'll do in your life.
2: 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Is the Bible still relevant? Parts of it were written 2,000 years ago, and those are some of the newest portions. Most of the Bible is older than that. So does that mean it has nothing to say about the issues you face in 2026? Consider that today as we continue John's study titled The Transforming Power of Scripture. But before the lesson, something we like to mention from time to time, there are some obvious similarities between the work of Grace to You and the ministry of a local church. Both prioritize the Word of God. Both spread the life-changing truth of the gospel and strengthen believers spiritually. But there are also important differences that need to be acknowledged. Here's what John said about that in studio some time ago.
3: I have to say, there are obvious similarities between the work of Grace to You and the ministry of some local churches because they both prioritize the Word of God. It's sad to say that there are many churches that don't. There are many formal, sort of sacramental churches where all is kind of mystery and form and symbolism and ceremony. And then there are lots of churches that, you know, would purport to be evangelical churches where the Word of God is not seriously dealt with, not seriously proclaimed, seriously preached, and seriously applied. But having said that, of course, what we do at Grace to You in proclaiming the Word of God is what all faithful churches do. And we're not here to be a church. In fact, we're here to support faithful local churches. We're here to strengthen their people by being a supplement. We're no different than, you know, a bookstore where you can go and buy books, or a tape library, or a ministry such as ours where you download sermons. We're here to help the local church by strengthening its leadership and its people. When you help Grace to You, you help the church.
2: Yes, friend, and we are grateful for your partnership in that work. And if you'd like to help us take God's word to his people around the world, visit gty.org and see the various ways you can support Grace to You. I'll give you more information on how to do that after the lesson. But now, stay tuned as John MacArthur continues his look at the transforming power of Scripture.
1: Now, here in this text before us, we have one of the great defenses of scriptural authority. The statement in verse 16, all scripture is God-breathed, is a tremendously profound statement. It is not the word of man, it is the word of God. It was breathed out by God. But then we're looking at this second statement. All scripture is useful, profitable, to produce these five things. According to verse 15, it can make you wise unto salvation. And according to verse 16, it is profitable or useful for doctrine, reproof, correction, and training. And is the only thing needed and the only thing able to make the man of God perfect, equipped for every good work. Now, beloved, that's another statement like Psalm 19 on the sufficiency of Scripture. What this says to us is the Scripture is comprehensively sufficient to produce men of God for every good work. It knows no limitation. It has no weakness. Nothing is left out. Nothing can be added to it. Such an attempt, by the way, according to Revelation 22, winds up with a warning: if you add anything to this, so shall be added to you the plagues that are written in it. The Bible is not to be tampered with. It is not to be distorted. It is not to be corrupted. It is not to be manhandled for your own purposes, and it is not to be added to. Now, let me say it as simply as I can. When it comes to spiritual life, when it comes to a person's relationship to God, the Bible is all that is necessary for proper instruction, to make the man of God complete and capable of every good work. It is not the Bible plus anything. And that is why we are so committed to the systematic, ongoing teaching of God's Word, because of what it does. Now, we've entitled these five things the work of the Word. What does the Word do? First of all, remember in verse 15, it is able to make you wise unto salvation. The Word has the power to save. Secondly, and coming into verse 16, he says it is useful for doctrine or for teaching. And I pointed out to you that here he has in mind not the process of teaching, but the content. It is profitable to give you the necessary body of divine truth to live a godly life. The third work of the Word in verse 16 is mentioned reproof. Reproof. The word literally means to rebuke, to confront someone with a view toward convicting them of misbehavior. The first rebuking work of the Word is toward the sin in the life of a person, of a believer. It'll work on you that way. Not only does the Word reprove sin, but it reproves error. It reproves error. So the Word of God then has the positive content ministry of imparting to us truth, the negative content ministry in the sense that it exposes sin and exposes error. Now let's go from content to conduct. In the last two, Paul says to Timothy, it is also profitable not only for salvation, not only for teaching, doctrine, not only for reproof, but for correction, verse 16, correction. Now we're going to move from content to conduct. The Scripture not only exposes sin as to its reality, not only exposes error, but it has the ability to correct both. It has a corrective capability. The word here, epanorthosis, means literally, it's only used here, nowhere else in the Scripture, so it's hard to compare its use. So taking it at its face value, exactly what the word means, it literally means to straighten up upon, to lift you up and straighten you up. What happens? The word of God comes along, it cuts you to ribbons, it slays you, it exposes false belief, false teaching, and then the word of God also picks you up and straightens you up and sets you back on your feet. It has the ability to straighten up your conduct, to thoroughly restore to an upright position is what the word means. It doesn't just split you up and let you lie there, it puts you back together again. It imparts truth, exposes error. That basically has to do with content. But it also has the power to change your behavior, to correct the sin, to correct the wrong belief. And then it says in the end, to train you in righteousness. Both those last two have to do with conduct. Conduct. That's a wonderful work of the Word, beloved. You know that's true. You go to the Word of God, what happens? You go to the Word of God, and you read it, and you feel conviction. I know I do. I rarely ever read the Scripture without feeling conviction in my heart. It always seems to pierce somehow into my heart. But then as I read, it also gives me instruction to build me back up again. If I read in the Word of God about pride and I feel convicted about pride, I also read in the Scripture the way that I can humble myself before God and how the Spirit of God will work with my will to bring humility into my life. And as I continue to study the Word of God, where I was torn apart, I start to be built back together again. David said, "Thy word have I hid in my heart that I might not," what? Sin. It's the Word that begins to build and strengthen and strengthen. In fact, I can honestly say to you that through the years of spiritual growth, some of the areas of greatest weakness in my early life where the Word of God pierced most deeply and reproved me most greatly are the strongest areas now, because those areas of grave weakness which the Word of God revealed to me have been the areas where I've spent the most effort trying to build strength in the power of the Spirit of God. And I believe with all my heart that there's every reason for a Christian to hope that areas of great weakness become areas of great strength. We apply ourselves to those areas. The Word of God is the tool of building. That's why we are to let the Word of Christ dwell in us richly, Colossians 3:16, because it begins to build us up. Paul writing says we are to take in the word of God, Acts 20:32, which is able to build you up. It puts the pieces back together. You don't just come and have the word of God fracture you and run away. You stay and the word will rebuild you. It has that capability. In John 15, our Lord was teaching on the vine and the branches, and he made a point that I think connects to this thought. He said, I am the true vine and my Father is the vine dresser. Every branch in me that doesn't bear fruit, he takes away. And every branch that bears fruit, he prunes it that it may bear more fruit. Verse 3, you are already clean, that is pruned, because of the word which I have spoken to you. You're a branch. In your life come a lot of these little sucker branches that sap your energy. They don't produce anything at all. They just drain the energy from the fruitful part. And the Lord comes along with a knife like any good vine dresser and whacks off those sucker branches out of your life. That's the pruning of the word. The word lays you bare, and then the word has a way of straightening you back up again. It'll show you your sin, and it'll show you the path of obedience. It'll show you what's wrong, and it'll teach you how to do what's right. That's the tremendous truth of God's promise. That's the restoring ministry of God's word. And don't we rejoice in that? He that is taken into fault, you that are spiritual, do what? Restore him in love. The word has the ability to do that. The word, as I imbibe it privately, or the word as it comes to me from a brother who comes alongside to help in that restoration process. And we all experience the rebuilding of the word of God. Everything we need is here. The doctrine, the foundation, all the principles of life, the reproof, the rebuking that comes to us against our sin and against false teaching. And then the scripture has the ability to correct and to put us back together and build us thoroughly, restoring us to an upright position, which is what that word means. What a tremendous, tremendous promise that is. We don't need to despair. We don't need to say, well, I'm gone, I'm done, that's the end of me. The word of God can rebuild and restore, and God is committed to that ministry by his Spirit. As you stay in the word, the first thing it does, it gives you truth. Then it begins to expose your sin. Then as you're crushed under your sin, it begins to rebuild you. And it rebuilds you stronger and stronger and stronger and stronger as you go along. In fact, I think it's Job, is it chapter 17, where we read about that? Yes. Nevertheless, the righteous shall hold to his way, and he who has clean hands shall grow stronger and stronger. What a wonderful thought. He who has clean hands gets stronger and stronger. As your sin is exposed and confessed and you're rebuilt, you get stronger and stronger in the process. And that's all the work of the word. That's the work of the word. So from a content standpoint, the word provides teaching and reproof of that which is false. From a conduct standpoint, it provides correction. It starts to rebuild you after you've been reproven. And then finally, the word works in training in righteousness. Training in righteousness. What a marvelous thought. Training in righteousness. This is the positive side of correction. It corrects you. That's dealing with your sin. It trains you. That's beginning to input righteousness. So in those four, there's a little bit of a flip-flop. The word deposits the truth that trains you in righteousness, the first and fourth. The word reproves you, the second, and then begins to rebuild you in the correcting process. That's the third term. So in those four terms, you have the work of the word, its content and its work on your conduct. Now, what does training in righteousness mean? Well, it's a vital concept and a simple one to understand. Training is the word paideion, from which the Greek word paideia, which is child, to which that word is also connected. It means to train a child. That's exactly what it means. It's having to do with educating children. The word is able to bring you up. That's what it means to nurture you, to raise you, to grow you, to bring you up to maturity. This is the positive side. It's not only correcting you, but it's bringing you up. It's building you up. Dealing with your faults is half of it. Instructing you in what is right is the other half. So the word takes its reproving power and uses that to correct you, and the word takes its doctrinal content and uses that to train you. and the process is complete. Now, the word paideion is used a number of times in the New Testament and always has to do with the idea of training up somebody, building up someone, growing a child. It does imply sometimes chastening. In fact, most of its uses are in Hebrews chapter 12, verses 5 to 11. Let's look at those for a moment and include the idea of some chastening. Hebrews chapter 12 and verse 5. Have you forgotten the exhortation which is addressed to you as sons? My son, do not regard lightly the discipline, the training process of the Lord, nor faint when you are reproved by him. So reproof is a part of that training. For those whom the Lord loves, he disciplines, he trains, and he scourges. There again, scourging is a part of the training. So correction is implied in the training, but the term training emphasizes the positive side. Verse 7, it is for training that you endure. God deals with you as with sons. For what son is there whom his father doesn't train? And if you're without training, of which all have become partakers, then you're legitimate children and not sons. Furthermore, we had earthly fathers to train us. We respected them. Shall we not much rather be subject to the Father of spirits and live? For they, that is our earthly fathers, trained us for a short time as seemed best to them. He trains us for our good, that we may share his holiness. That's it. Training unto holiness. Training in righteousness. Same idea. And all training, verse 11, for the moment seems not to be joyful but sorrowful. Yet to those who are being trained or have been trained by it, it yields the peaceable fruit, there it is, of righteousness. So the writer of Hebrews is saying God puts every one of his children through a training process. Paul here says the training process is basically the work of the Word. It is the Word that does the training. It is the Word that builds you up. The Word that trains you properly. And that's why Paul in Acts 20:32 said, I commend you to the Word which is able to build you up, to build you up. That's why Paul said in 1 Timothy 4:6 that Timothy was to be being nourished up in the words of the faith and good doctrine. It's the Word that builds you up. It's your food. Man shall not live by bread alone, but by every word that proceeds out of the mouth of God. It's our food. We feed it. We eat on it. Notice 1 Peter, a very familiar passage. Really, it puts it in very clear terms. He says in verses 23 to 25 of 1 Peter 1 that we have been begotten again through the living and abiding Word of God. We're saved through the Word. There's no question about that. Then in verse 2, he says, verse 2 of chapter 2, like newborn babes, long for the pure milk of the Word, that by it you may grow. So our growth, our training, our maturing is based on the Word. Like a baby grows because it eats, you grow because you eat. Like a baby needs milk, you need the Word. Now, this verse is very simple. What it's saying is, in the way that babies long for milk, you should long for the Word. And you know, that is the strongest. In fact, that's the single desire a baby has. They want milk. They scream for milk. That's basically it. They live for that. As I've said before, babies have two things in mind. They want milk, and they want you to deal with the consequences of the milk, and that's about it. They live to drink the milk, and that's exactly what he's saying. In the same way that a baby is so singularly focused on the need for milk, should you be singularly focused on the need for the Word so that you, like that baby, may what? May grow. It's the source of growth. And I'll tell you something, that's not mystical. I can say it's as simple as this, folks. The time you spend every day, that time you spend every single day of your life reading God's Word is making you a stronger believer. You may not perceive it. You may not even recognize it. But it's food, and it's nourishment, and it's finding a place in your mind, and it's nourishing your spirit. Go with me for just a moment to Psalm 19. Please notice what the Word of God will do. He calls it by six different titles, Psalm 19, starting in verse 7 and then going to verse 8 and 9. He calls it the law of the Lord, the testimony of the Lord, the precepts of the Lord, the commandment of the Lord, the fear of the Lord, referring to worship, the judgments of the Lord. Six titles for Scripture. You can look at Scripture as God's law, as His testimony of Himself, as precepts for living, as commandments to be obeyed, as instruction on worship, or as verdicts from the divine bench, but it's all His Word. And what is its character? It is perfect, it is sure, it is right, it is pure, it is clean, it is true. And what will it do for you? It'll restore your soul. It'll make you wise. It'll rejoice your heart. It'll enlighten your eyes. It'll endure forever. That means it'll be relevant in every age, and it'll produce comprehensive righteousness, the end of verse 9. That's the sufficiency of the Word of God. That's what it'll do in your life as you feed on it. And the Word then trains us in righteousness, in holiness. What does that mean? Right things, right behavior, right conduct, right thinking, right action, right words. It's the food that makes us grow. In James 1:21, you remember this familiar verse, therefore putting aside all filthiness and all that remains of wickedness, sounds a lot like 1 Peter 2:1, in humility receive the Word. Receive the Word. Basic. Basic. Well, let's go back to 2 Timothy and just kind of wrap our thoughts up. The power and the effect of the Word is tremendous. The Word is able to make you wise unto salvation. The Word is able to give you doctrine, that is to give you all the principles necessary for living a godly life and serving God to the maximum. The Word is able to reprove, that is to cut deeply into your life and reveal your sin, and also to reveal false teaching, to protect you from it. The Word then is able to pick up the pieces that it has torn apart, in a sense, and rebuild your life, and also train you to Christ-likeness and holiness and righteousness. That's the power of the Word. And how successful is it? Look at verse 17. So successful that the man of God in whom the Word works may be perfect, complete, adequate, equipped for every, not most, but every good work. So, beloved, when I say the Scripture is comprehensively sufficient, that's exactly what I mean. It's exactly what I mean. What else can you be but perfect, and what else can you do but every good work? There's nothing left out. When someone comes along and tells you that the Bible is not adequate, the Bible is insufficient, the Bible doesn't tell us all we need to know, we need some further revelations, some further writings of some spiritual gurus, or we need the insights of the world, or sociology, or psychology, or philosophy, in order to complete our Christian pilgrimage, don't you believe it? It's all here in the book. And beloved, more than anything else, if we are to be spiritually noble, we must search the Scriptures daily, for therein lies our food, and therein lies the tool with which God refines us to the place of maximum usefulness. The truth is, we should be like Mary in Luke 10:39. It says, who sat at Jesus' feet and heard His Word. If there's anything that you need to commit your heart to, it would be that no day would pass that you didn't spend time feeding your souls in the Word of the living God, that you might be all that He wants you to be. Some of you need the Word for salvation. You've not yet come to know Christ. Read that New Testament until it becomes clear to you what it means to be saved. Some of you need doctrine. You don't have the principles. You don't know how to live the Christian life to its fullest. You haven't learned the Word of God, so you know what true doctrine is. And some of you need to have the piercing sword of the Word reprove your sin, and then to begin to do its work of correcting that sin and instructing you so that you become mature in Christ, able to be all that He wants you to be. Beloved, let me just say in closing that this again rehearses in my own mind and reaffirms why we study this book, because there's really nothing else for us to do that can come anywhere close to this. We live in a day, I know it, we live in a day of overindulgence. We live in a day when you, for example, have literally been blasted and bombarded with so much information. It's the day of information, not intimacy. People want to know stuff. They don't really care about relationships. And I think that might even be true somewhat in the spiritual dimension. We have accumulated a tremendous amount of knowledge. And maybe in so many of us, that accumulation of information has substituted for intimacy with God. I do know this, that many, many Christians aren't hungry. And I have the feeling that what we've been doing is feeding on junk food. We've nourished ourselves on the corn husks of the world, and we're not hungry for the meal that God sets for us in His book. That's tragic. Someone said to me, what are you going to do about it? What are you going to do about the apathy and indifference in the church? What can we do about it? And I said, we can wait till it goes away, I guess. Hope for a better day. Because it's obvious that people have so much information in their computers, so much junk, so much spiritual garbage coming in from the world around them. They have fed themselves on junk food that they've lost their appetite for the Word of God. And now when you say you're going to teach the Word of God, people sort of yawn and ho-hum. It wasn't always that way, and it won't always be that way. Because the Lord somehow in some way, by His grace, if Jesus tarries, I believe will restore the appetite of God's people for God's truth. But nonetheless, we continue to do what's right. I mean, there are lots of ways to get a crowd. The primary one is not to teach the Bible. Let's pray together. Thank You, Father, for clear truth. Thank You for Your expression of love to us in the treasure of Your book. May we say with David, oh, how I love Thy law. May it be our delight. May we meditate on it day and night so that our way may be prosperous and we may have good success. Father, make us aware that we need every day to feed on the living Word, to nourish the soul. Help us to stay away from the junk and not feed ourselves on that which is no food at all, but takes away our appetite for what is. Keep our minds pure and devoted to You and Your truth. For Christ's sake, amen.
2: 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We start in Matthew chapter 1 and go through to the end of Revelation chapter 22. 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Now for the entire Grace to You staff, I'm Phil Johnson. 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
11: I believe that all those longings will be fulfilled in heaven. Artists will paint with colors they've never seen. Musicians will write songs that we've never heard those notes before. And all those things that are buried deep inside of us will come to fruition. I love it when it says that God gives you the desires of your heart. But I think he gives them first of all. The Lord places those desires and giftedness. And I just can't wait to see what that will look like when we're home.
10: Well, that's Sheila Walsh giving a really beautiful glimpse of what heaven will be like. And she's our guest today on Focus on the Family with Jim Daly. Thank you for joining us. I'm John Fuller.
7: John, Sheila is one of our fan favorites, right? The listener favorites. You enjoy hearing from her. She's been at the broadcast a couple of times through different ways, something we call a Hitchcock. When we hear a presentation out and about at a church or something like that, we have a team member that's listening for those and suggesting them for a program. Mm-hmm. And Sheila, you have come through the Focus program in that way. But it's so good to have you here in the studio. Thanks for being with us.
11: It's lovely to see you again, Jim, and to meet you, John. I'm so happy to be here.
7: Just want to get you in early. You know, your life story, which we're going to unfold a bit, and your desire for heaven is so beautiful. I'm looking forward for people to listen and to watch this is really inspirational. I know what's going to happen, and people are going to be touched by the way the Lord has worked in your life, the great stories that you have, and you connect the dots in such wonderful ways. So thanks again for being here.
11: Thank you.
10: And Sheila is, of course, a television host, a Grammy-nominated singer, a Bible teacher, a speaker, best-selling author. She does a lot of things, and she has written a new book. It's called The Hope of Heaven, How the Promise of Eternity Changes Everything.
7: Sheila, when you look at it in the book, you mentioned a lot of scripture, which is so wonderful. That's what we're based upon, right, as believers in Christ, is the Word of God. Ecclesiastes 3:11 says he has made everything beautiful in its time. He has also set eternity in the human heart. That's kind of the basis. You know, even for the non-believer, there's something that captures our imagination about, is there something next? Maybe, sort of, we hope. Even the identification that is in our heart as human beings is a clue to God's beautiful creation of us, isn't it?
11: Yeah, C.S. Lewis wrote beautifully on that. If our hearts desire something more than we can see here, it must mean we're made for something more.
7: In that context, though, you look around the globe, look at all the great religions. I mean, almost every human culture has an expression of this reaching for something eternal, something next, which again is evidence that God has stamped our heart for that journey.
11: It's a gift. I honestly think it's a gift. I think we see it as a disadvantage. So we're always looking for that next thing. I see it as, I've learned now that nothing's going to be perfect, which has helped in my marriage. That's why we've been married for 31 years.
7: Way to go.
11: Because you know that Barry was not designed to make me happy. Mm. You know, I wasn't designed to make him happy. We were designed to know Jesus. And so until we finally see him face to face, there will always be that place that longs for him.
7: And I think as you express it that way, it is the great equalizer of the playing field of humanity. I don't care what your sexual orientation is, what your appetites are, what your drives and motivations are, money, whatever. It is the plague of humanity. If you try to fill that void with something other than God, you're in a bad spot.
11: Yeah. I think one of the things I was rereading Mere Christianity because my son read it I read it years ago. Then he read it in high school. And it was interesting seeing the parts he had underlined as a high school student.
7: Oh, that's great.
11: Because he's about to turn 29 now. But it was interesting. C.S. Lewis said that there's three ways we deal with this ache, this longing. We either deal with it externally, where we think something out there would fix it, or internally, we almost come to a place of thinking, you know what, this is as good as life's going to get. You know, we just kind of resign ourselves. But he offered the third solution eternally. When we realize that we are eternal beings and that we haven't even... I was reading something last night and somebody said to an author, and I don't remember his name, so do you think this is your best life? And he said, I have not begun to live my best life. Mm. Until we see Jesus face to face, and then we will never live anything less than our best life.
7: Oh, it's so true. Well, you have a lot of humor in the book as well. I love you digging through a cabinet looking for something and whipping your hair back. What happened?
11: Well, it actually was the genesis of this book. I mean, I came across this jar of cream that my husband had bought for me at Christmas, and it was expensive. So I was trying to see if there was anything left in it, because I'm Scottish and we use everything.
7: Well, let me just say before you continue, that was very bold of Barry to buy you beauty cream.
11: I know.
7: I don't think I would take that move, but way to go, Barry.
11: Well, that's Instagram for you. It fills you in on all the latest stuff. But I realized there was a little left, but then I bent my head forward to flip my hair out of my face. And in that second, something snapped, and I thought I'd broken my neck.
7: Wow.
11: I immediately threw up. I couldn't move. And so Barry came up, and he took me. We spent 18 hours in the emergency room. MRIs, I mean, just everything. Mm. It turned out that all I'd done was torn ligaments in my neck, which, you know, is
7: painful.
11: It's painful, but not drastic. But while I was in that MRI and all the hours of waiting, I was like, Lord, there's something wrong at the moment. You know, I've gone through all sorts of different experiences with you. I have walked through clinical depression with you. I've walked through being in a psychiatric hospital with you. But I feel at the moment as if there's something that I'm missing. And so I did what I always do. I dig into God's word, and I came across Hebrews 12, and this one verse shifted everything in me. It said, keep your eyes on Jesus, who both began and finished this race we're in. Study how he did it, because he never lost sight of where he was headed, that glorious finish in and with his Father. Mm. And I underlined that, and I was like, he never lost sight of where he was headed. He began and he finished this race we're in. And so that led me to a study of heaven. What can we know?
7: You know, it's so amazing about the word. It's right there. We just have to read it. I mean, it even tells you, if you're in me, here's the fruit that people will see in you.
11: Yeah.
7: The fruit of the Spirit, right? Yeah. Love, joy, peace. I mean, it's very forthright. All we have to do is read it and know it and absorb it and meditate on it. And that's maybe one of the great tragedies of today. We're too busy to actually read the word that's eternal.
11: I know. And we're robbing our souls when we do that. Right. We're just, because I went through years like that where it'd be like, I was brought up as a good little Baptist girl on the west coast of Scotland where you have your quiet time every morning. And so it's like, okay, well, I read the word of God for 10 minutes, so I'm good to go. As opposed to realizing, no, this is like my daily bread. This is, and also something I love, years ago I read a thing by Athanasius, you know, guy in the 4th century, but he said this, whereas most of scripture speaks to us, the Psalms speak for us. They give us a language of prayer. And so my dear friend Dr. Jeremiah sent me this little book, and he said, here's what I think you should do, because it was the Psalms and Proverbs. Read 3 Psalms out loud every day. Let your ears hear what your eyes are reading.
7: Yeah.
11: And that has been a game changer for me.
7: Boy, and again, just a simple practice that brings so much fruit into your life. Sheila, you mentioned growing up in Scotland. You've shared about your dad, and he struggled with both physical health issues and mental health issues and ended up taking his own life, I think, at 34, right?
11: Yes.
7: How old were you when he...
11: I was 5.
7: You were 5 years old. And you relate that story to how he changed, how when he had a stroke, I believe, right?
11: Yeah, he had a cerebral hemorrhage. And it was really like Dr. Jekyll and Mr. Hyde. Because my dad was my hero when I was a little girl. He was the yes in my life. My mom would tell me to be careful, and my dad would say, no, go for it. You've got it. And so I just adored my dad.
7: Yeah.
11: Wonderful Christian man, beautiful singing voice. But that cerebral hemorrhage, the way that pressed on his brain impacted his personality. And he went from being this loving, safe, kind father to a difficult, confused, and ultimately violent stranger.
7: And you became the focal point of that pain for him for some reason that you couldn't justify as a five-year-old. You didn't know what was I doing wrong, right?
11: No, but it's interesting because it confused me as a child. He never hit my sister, never hit my brother. The only person he ever took his anger out on was me. But since then, a friend of mine who's a neurosurgeon said that sometimes when there's a significant brain injury, the person instinctively reaches out to the one person they believe will love them no matter what.
7: Yeah.
11: So rather than it being an indication of a lack of relationship, in some strange way, it was actually his way of connecting with me. But you don't understand that when you're five.
7: Yeah, of course. And maybe if you're 55, you don't understand it. Yeah. And, you know, so often, and we've talked about this, where we share the loss of parents together. Both my parents died by the time I was 11, 12. Mm. And so we've talked about that. But so often when I speak, and I'm sure it's true when you speak, you'll have a line of people that still have great bitterness or weight or guilt or shame because of that lack of healthy parental connection. But you said this in the book, and this is for everybody that would be in that line or whatever journey the Lord has put you on to teach you the things he wanted to teach you as a child. Mm-hmm. But this is so good where you wrote, "We will not be judged by the last thing we did, but by the last thing Jesus did on the cross." Mm. Boom.
11: Don't you love that?
7: I love it because it relieves the guilt.
11: Yeah.
7: Even for your dad.
11: And it's the gospel. It's the truth.
7: Yeah.
11: You know, it's interesting because my father drowned himself. He was in a psychiatric hospital and he escaped one night and drowned himself in the river behind the hospital. And I decided some years ago to go back. I wanted to retrace his footsteps. And so I didn't even tell my mom because I knew she wouldn't want to do that. But I went and I found myself at the river and I felt, I thought I would feel dread

0: anyone about, because we're Scottish. We just get on with life.
1: Yeah. No, I so appreciate that. And I think this is a good place to mention, you know, at Focus here, we have caring Christian counselors. You can call us. We want to be there for you if you're in a place of pain like that. I don't know of many organizations that will offer that, but we want to be there for you. You can call and set an appointment, and they'll call you back and kind of get an idea of where you're at and some next steps you can take to get on the path of healing spiritually, emotionally. And it'll be a privilege. And John, you'll give those details.
2: Yeah, in fact, let me just say it's 800, the letter A in the word family, 800-232-6459. When you call, just ask to be connected to our counseling team, and they'll arrange a time for a counselor to give you a call back.
1: Sheila, we're talking about the hope of heaven, and I want to, you know, we're just kind of laying the groundwork a little bit here, but Revelation 21:4 says, God will wipe away every tear from their eyes, and death shall be no more. Neither shall there be mourning, nor crying, nor pain anymore, for the former things have passed away. How does heaven restore in this life that kind of brokenness, to have that hope of what's coming when we're broken here?
0: You know, it's so interesting because I remember one Christmas, my mom and my sister and I are great readers. My mom read everything Charles Dickens wrote by the time she was 14.
1: Wow.
0: And so that would always be in our Christmas gifts. There would be a book. And I remember the year she gave me The Lion, the Witch, and the Wardrobe. And on Christmas Day, I'm reading it and I'm getting halfway through. And I come to the place where Aslan, the lion representing Christ, is slain. And I throw the book across the room and my mom says, "What's wrong with you?" And I said, Aslan died. This is terrible. I hate this book. And she said, "Then you need to read on." I have kept that in mind all my life. If you find yourself in a tough place right now, then you need to read on, because the story's not over.
1: Well, that's
0: God has promised, not that everything is good or that everything feels good, but God has promised that he will bring good from everything that happens in our life.
1: You know, Sheila, you have a great knack for looking at everyday life situations and applying them spiritually. I felt more in tune when I was a younger Christian that I could do that pretty well. I'd be at a stoplight going, "Lord, you had me stop at this red light so I can look at somebody and point to you." You know, I was just like on fire for every moment. And I think at times, especially if you've been a Christian a long time, we can start to lose that perspective that there's so many great spiritual analogies every day right in front of us, if we can see them. And in that context, you say that you can know what heaven is and that we have a place there to belong. And you related it to a story where your son forgot his pass. Describe what happened and how that became a spiritual moment.
0: For 20 years, I was part of something called Women of Faith. We had 30 conferences a year around the country. And my son was little at the time, so I had a girl who would travel with me so that just when I was on stage, Christian could be with her. So I was over in the arena Friday night. I'm supposed to be speaking. And they have backstage passes. And to come to where the speakers are, you have to have an all-access pass. You can't just have one to get to the bookstore or something. But they'd forgotten theirs. And I'm expecting them over for dinner, but they haven't arrived. So I go to look for them, and I find them at the security desk. And they don't have their passes, so they're not going to let them in. And Christian, who's probably 5 at the time, sees me and says, "That's my mom! I'm with her!" And I thought, the beautiful thing about that is because of Jesus, we have an all-access pass into the presence of God. That if anybody, like if you ever feel the enemy attacking you and say, "Who do you think you are?" You can point to Jesus and say, "That's my Savior. I'm with him."
1: That is so good. Did Christian catch that? Did you parlay that into that message?
0: Yeah, it's funny. We've done that throughout his whole life. In fact, if you walk up the stairs in our house, next time you come to Dallas, you need to come over and have a cup of tea. But if you walk up the stairs, there's this great picture of Christian. He's 6 maybe, and he's covered in chocolate. We'd had a birthday party for one of the crew, and Christian had kind of basically dived into the cake, so he was covered in it. And I was wearing a cream suit that night, I remember, because I've never worn it again. And they were about to introduce me, and suddenly I hear this little voice behind me saying, "Mom!" And I knew he just wanted one more hug. And so I knew what was going to happen. I bent down, and I hugged him, and I got covered in chocolate. And I have it framed, because I said to him, "You don't clean yourself up to come to your mom, and you don't clean yourself up to come to your heavenly
1: Father.
0: What
1: a great lesson.
0: You come as you are."
1: Yes, what a great lesson. That's so good.
2: Well, we're loving the insights that Sheila Walsh is bringing today to Focus on the Family with Jim Daly about heaven. And we'll encourage you to get a copy of her book, The Hope of Heaven, How the Promise of Eternity Changed

0: changes everything. And you'll find that book at focusonthefamily.com/broadcast. Obviously, heaven has a lot of different meanings to a lot of different people, Sheila, but in terms of how we see heaven described in the scriptures, joy is a big part of that. What are other aspects of heaven that we can look forward to?
1: Well, I think one of the most amazing things is that I think for the first time in our lives, we'll be fully known. I think every single human being wants to be fully known and fully loved. But we're so afraid if we were fully known, we wouldn't be fully loved, mm-hmm. that we trade away being known. And I think, I mean, I think of the number of people who are watching this broadcast or listening in and think, if people knew the real me, I would not be invited back to the party. But in heaven, you will be fully known and fully loved. Plus, I think, how cool will it be to sit down, like, I can't wait to meet Paul and thank him for some of the insights he gave us about heaven, and to sit and talk to the Apostle John. I mean, I love him because he's got this great idea of, he got it that he was loved by Jesus. Several times in this gospel, he'll say, John, the Apostle Jesus loved.
2: Yeah.
1: You know, he just throws it in.
2: Yeah.
1: So I just think it's, and also, I think of somebody like my mom, who always wanted to be a teacher, but had to leave school at 14 to help her mother take care of my grandfather, who was very ill with Alzheimer's. And I think all those longings, I mean, I'm sure there's not one person listening right now who doesn't have something they think, gosh, I wonder what would have happened if I'd done that or done that. I believe that all those longings will be fulfilled in heaven. Artists will paint with colors they've never seen. Musicians will write songs that we've never heard those notes before. And all those things that are buried deep inside of us will come to fruition. I love it when it says that God gives you the desires of your heart, but I think he gives them first of all. The Lord places those desires and giftedness, and I just can't wait to see what that will look like when we're home.
2: You know, in that regard, so often as Christians, we tend to look at living this life with high duty, high respect and responsibility, but the Lord also gave us this life to enjoy it, right? And I think sometimes we don't translate that. We're not the most joyful people, and we should be. Let's move to that theme again of heaven, and I want to ask you about some questions, like, will we know our loved ones in heaven?
1: I believe we will. I mean, I think we will recognize one another. Now, Scripture makes it clear there's no marriage in heaven, but I think we will know one another. People also ask, well, how old will they be? I've gone to in as many commentaries, and, you know, Ruth Graham, who was really like a spiritual mentor to me, sometimes when Billy Graham would be off on a crusade, she would invite me to the house and just kind of pour into my life.
2: Wow.
1: And so some of my most favorite books are books that Ruth gave me. And I studied as much as I could to see, what do people think? How old do they think we'll be? Like, if somebody died and they're 99, are they 99 in heaven? If a baby was aborted, how old is that baby in heaven? But most, the scarlet thread that went through all of them from the 15th century up till now is, most people think we'll be about the prime of life, which might have been the age that Christ was when he gave up his life, that perhaps we'll be 33, 34. Well, we don't know that. But I think we'll be in the best that we could ever have been.
2: That's a great thought. And again, these are just things for us to ponder.
1: Sure.
2: The Lord has all these things already set for us. But let me ask this. You know, this is a question that people, non-believers particularly, they'll ask, but unfortunately now a growing number of Christians will ask this. Why won't everyone be in heaven?
1: It's the widest narrow gate in the universe. There's never been a more important RSVP sent out on this earth, this planet. I mean, Jesus made it very clear there is only one way. He said, I am the way, I am the truth, I am life. No one comes to the Father except through me. And so for people to say, well, that's a very narrow thing, but it is, it's the widest narrow gate there is.
2: That's
1: whosoever
2: a beautiful way.
1: Calls on the name of the Lord will be saved.
2: Yeah, it's a beautiful way to describe it. You know, that is true. Everybody is welcome.
1: Yeah, everybody.
2: But not everybody
1: welcome.
2: Will say yes.
1: No. And that's so hard.
2: Yeah.
1: There's a gentleman who writes to me once, twice a year, and it's always about the fact that he's still worried that his sons are not believers. Mm-hmm. And he's done everything he can. And I tell him this story of when I was growing up in Scotland in our little church, I loved our Tuesday night prayer meeting. Now, there weren't many of us. There was maybe just like 20 of us who would go. But this one man from way up in the north of Scotland, every Tuesday prayed for his wife. Mm-hmm. And, you know, he would pray with tears rolling down his face. And she was a lovely lady, but she wouldn't come to church. And I remember asking him one day, Jimmy, do you wonder why God hasn't answered that prayer? And he was quiet for a moment, and he said, he's never failed me yet, lass. I don't think he'll start now. And it was after I got back from seminary and went to Jimmy's funeral, I discovered it was at his service that she gave her life to Jesus. A lifetime's not too long to pray.
2: Yeah, that's so beautiful. Mm-hmm. I'm always encouraged, especially like an 80-year-old who comes to Christ.
1: Yeah.
2: You know, they've lived it. They know it. They know good and evil. And they finally relent. It's always good. Yeah. But it's especially good when a 7-8-year-old comes to Christ. I remember a letter that Dr. Dobson received from a family. And this little girl said, I know I was a sinner. And my whole life was being sinful. She was like 7. I was like, man, what a great heart. You have a story about your dog, Charlie, I think that illustrates this salvation illustration and what happened with, I think it involved a rain gutter or something.
1: Yeah, he was a little West Highland White Terrier. I loved that wee dog. And he had a tennis ball that he loved to play with. And we were out one day and it had been raining. We're in the park and I'm throwing the tennis ball, but it went too far. It went out the gate and actually went down into a storm drain. Mm. And I'm calling his name, but all he can see is this jolly tennis ball. And Charlie follows the ball and disappears into the storm drain. And I do everything I can to try and get him out of there. But there's a big metal plate. I can't move it. I break all my nails, start knocking on my neighbor's doors. And one of my neighbors came out and he said, let me get a crowbar from the garage. So he and his teenage son came out and they got the metal plate up. And we could see Charlie, who was about 6 feet down on a little ledge, shivering. And I thought, if he slips off that ledge, we've lost him. Hmm. And so the dad said, here's what we're going to do. My son is tall and skinny. I'm going to hold him by the ankles and lower him down. That boy's now in my will, by the way. I'm going to lower him down. And he's going to, and I said, just whenever you get to him, if he barks or bites you, please just hold on and don't let go. And he rescued my little dog. Hmm. But I imagine, it's just my imagination, a day in heaven's courts where God the Father said to Jesus, I'm going to lower you down into the darkness and they're not going to treat you well.
2: Great analogy.
1: Hold on to them.
2: Sheila, again, I said this before, but your ability to bridge a common everyday story into a spiritual element, a spiritual truth, is great. And I think that's why so many people connect with your storytelling and your ability to help us see that connection in this life. Sometimes, again, the busyness of life, it gets obscured, and we need those reminders from people that are constantly looking to say, you know what? That reminds me of heaven. And it's beautiful. So thank you for those reminders today. Let's come back next time and get more into those questions if you can.
1: Thanks, Jim.
2: What an amazing conversation with Sheila Walsh. And you know, I think Sheila losing her dad at just 5 years old was devastating. I lost my mom at age 9, and it isn't something you ever get over. Sheila has an amazing ability to take that pain that she experienced and provide hope to the person who feels hopeless in that moment. And that's why her book is called The Hope of Heaven, and that's the hope we have in Jesus Christ. If you don't have that hope, get in touch with us. We have counselors who will pray with you, and we have a great online resource called Coming Home that will give you next steps for making Jesus Christ the Lord of your life. There's far more in Sheila's book, The Hope of Heaven, that we couldn't cover today. We're going to come back next time to do a little bit more digging.
0: Yeah, but don't wait to get your copy. When you make a donation of any amount to support this ministry, just request Sheila's book, The Hope of Heaven, How the Promise of Eternity Changes Everything. We'll send that to you as our way of saying thank you for partnering with us in ministry.
2: 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That is awesome.
0: It's incredible.
2: I think it's the core metric for us. 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Now, John, it's not like, I don't know what that even means, a special blend. John ends up blending
0: it. It's an assortment of beans from a variety of countries. This is a single origin from Guatemala.
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0: 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I'm John Fuller, inviting you back as we continue the great conversation with Sheila Walsh, and once again, help your family thrive in Christ.

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2: Jesus saw something in this man. 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Just like he does with all of us.
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2: Take your Bibles and turn with me to John's Gospel, chapter 1. Now Jesus changed the world, and he did it by his cross and resurrection, but he also used men and women, people like you and me, to bring the message so that others can know him. And he did it by calling common men and women to live an uncommon life. Not people with impressive resumes, but typically ordinary people who were willing to leave their old life behind and follow Christ with all of their hearts. One of the most well-known of the early followers of Jesus was the man that has been called Saint Peter, or Simon Peter. The most well-known of all of the disciples of Jesus. And certainly you would have to say that this man, Simon Peter, rocked the world with the message of Jesus. Saint Peter. Now just how does God make a saint? Saint Patrick, for example. Patrick was a young man who had a dream. He literally had a dream, and in his dream, he heard the Irish people saying, "We appeal to you, holy servant boy, come and walk among us." And for young Patrick, that dream became his destiny. This young man heard the call of God. He was obedient to the word of Christ, and as a result, he went to Ireland. And he traveled all across Ireland, telling both commoners and chieftains and kings of the love of Jesus Christ. And as a result, an entire nation was converted. Someone wrote of Patrick that he saved civilization. So how did he become Saint Patrick? How did Peter become Saint Peter? It is in the call of God that we are separated unto him and called for him and called to him. And I want to say that if you're a Christian, if you're a follower of the Lord Jesus Christ, you are a saint. So let's take a look at how God shapes the saints through the lens, through the life of Simon Peter, who was and is the rock. Down in chapter 1 of John, verse 40. One of the two who heard John speak and followed Jesus was Andrew, Simon Peter's brother. And he first found his own brother, Simon, and said to him, "We have found the Messiah," which means Christ. And he brought him to Jesus. And Jesus looked at him. And the words "looked at him" there means that he looked not only just at him, but right through him. Can you imagine seeing the eyes of Christ piercing you through? He looked right at him, and he looked on the inside. He saw his heart, and he said, "So you are Simon, the son of John. You shall be called Cephas," which means Peter. So now he had two names, Simon Peter. Now he was a follower of Christ. He could never have imagined where this call would take him. But God did some incredible things in this big fisherman's life. I want to remind you that whoever you are and whatever you do, you may be selling widgets or computers or working in schools, teaching school. You may be a minister. You may be a missionary. You may be an attorney. Whatever you do, if you do it for Him, following the call of God for your life, you will find purpose. You will find satisfaction and fulfillment. If you will simply do what this man, Simon Peter, did when he began to follow Christ. Now you gotta love Simon Peter. He must be the patron saint of so many of us because he was a kind of larger than life personality. A leader, he's always mentioned among the leadership of the band of believers known as the disciples. He was an extrovert. He was bold, confident, courageous, but he was also a classically human personality. Because you see, his boldness sometimes became brashness and arrogance. There were times when he was willing to take on the world for Christ. He was so courageous and so committed, and yet there was a time when he denied the Lord three times and failed the Lord so miserably as a coward. He often spoke up when others were silent. He was the one willing to go online what he believed about Jesus. And yet, at other times, he said some of the dumbest things. Sometimes Simon Peter, like some of us, was running his mouth while before he had engaged his brain in gear. That was Simon Peter. He was at times impetuous as well as infectious. He was irresponsible and sometimes inconsistent. But at other times, he stood so tall and so bold and so strong for the Lord Jesus. So we look at Simon Peter and we say, I can relate to this guy. Because the fact is, Simon was no saint when Jesus first met him. And it took a while before Christ could really shape this man's character and his commitment. You know, his name says so much about him. His name, Simon, means listener or hearer. But Jesus gave him a nickname. In the Aramaic, as we read it in the Gospel of John, that nickname is Cephas, but you know it in the Greek language as Peter, which means the rock. Jesus looked at Simon and said, Simon, I'm giving you a new name. And that new name is the rock. Now, Simon's good friends must have laughed when they heard that. Because at this time, he was anything but a rock. What do you think of when you think of a rock? You think of stability. You think of security, permanence. You think of strength. And in so many ways, Simon Peter was not stable. He was not strong. And yet Jesus looked at him and said, you are my rock. This would be like looking at a bald guy and calling him Curly. Because he was not a rock. As I said, sometimes so inconsistent and insecure and impetuous. He was up and down. He was not solid as a rock. There were times he overpromised and underdelivered, but Jesus saw something in this man. He saw his potential. He saw him not for what he was, but for what he could become. He saw the promise of this man's life because Jesus looked beyond the surface. All the roughness and the rawness of this man's life, and he saw a heart that could be shaped, made as a follower of Christ. Jesus knew everything about this man. When he looked right through him, he knew him instantly. He knew his character or lack of character at times. He knew his strengths. He knew his weaknesses. He knew something of his faith and of his fears. He knew something of his failures. He knew the best about Simon Peter, and he knew the worst about Simon Peter, just like he does with all of us. He knows all about me. And so, in one sense, Simon Peter is a picture of every one of us, isn't he? We've got the old man with the old nature, who is Simon, and we've got the new man with the nickname, the new man, who is Simon Peter. So throughout life, after we are converted, after we come to Christ, there's this constant struggle between the old life and the new life. And that is the work of God's Spirit to make us more and more like Jesus, more and more like a Christ follower. And only Jesus can do what he has called us to do. You know why Simon Peter became such a great man, a saint for God, a leader in the church, a powerful preacher, a man who wrote the portions of the New Testament? It was because he was in the hands of Jesus Christ. And what God starts, he finishes. And when we come to faith in Jesus Christ, he assures us that he is beginning to do a brand new work in us, and he will complete it unto the day of Jesus Christ. Jesus looks at you, sir. Jesus looks at you, lady. And he sees you as you are, but he also sees you for what you can become.
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2: He began his walk with Christ, this man, Simon Peter. And when he calls us to follow him. You know, there are some people today, some brands of psychology that tell us that man cannot change. That we are who we are. That we have our basic personalities, temperaments, and character structure that is somewhat in the DNA. It is said that we are who we are and we can't really change. But Jesus can change you. Man can't change you. A human being cannot change you. But God can change you. Don't let anybody tell you that you can't change when the power of Jesus Christ transforms your life. He was converted. He was changed, all because he was captivated by Christ. What would compel a man who was a fisherman? He had apparently a good fishing business. It was a family business. He was doing quite well there on the Sea of Galilee and was somewhat well known in the region. He was married, had a family. So what would compel a man to walk away from his career, say goodbye to his lucrative business, and start trekking with Christ as he followed Jesus all the way to the cross and beyond? Think about that. He, along with others like him, when they met Jesus, just walked away from everything they knew. They said, "We have found the Messiah." We have met the one who's come to change the world. He was a simple man, a fisherman. He was uneducated, even when later he spoke so powerfully and thousands were converted to him. He was arrested for his faith. They noted that Simon Peter was an unlearned and uneducated man. And yet they also observed that he had been with Jesus. So in some fashion, this man saw in Jesus the greatness and the glory of God. And he knew that if somehow Jesus could call him and compel him to follow him, that he was also destined for some kind of greatness. Now, he could have never imagined that. He could have never known just how great he would become. No one would have figured the fisherman for a great man except Jesus. One of the things that I want to mention in this message is that Jesus is so majestic and so powerful and so great that he has compelled men through the centuries to follow him. Thank God for every woman. We talked about Mary the last time we were together, who sat at the feet of Jesus, and those women who ran with the good news of the resurrection. Thank God for every one of them. But you also need to remember that Jesus the Savior, the Lord of life, there's something so compelling about Jesus that calls men to follow him. And yet I think we've come through a time and a season in the church at large, I'm talking about now, in which we have so often feminized the Christian faith. We're told that 60% of church attenders in America today are women, so the men are falling behind. And there are a lot of guys that seem to think, well, this following Jesus, this church thing, that's for women and kids, and that's great for the little lady, that's great for mom. But I'm a man's man. I don't have time for this church stuff. Well, Simon Peter was a man's man, but he became God's man. And you will never be more of a man than when you lay down your life as a man and begin to follow Jesus Christ. And you can be strong like Simon Peter. You could be a man who is given and prone to some mistakes in life and yet be powerfully used of God. We have to be very careful that we make sure that men know the right thing to do, the best thing to do is to follow Jesus Christ with all your heart. We need a more muscular Christianity in our generation. You know, we men, we don't know who we are half the time. We don't know if we're supposed to be the macho man or the mellow man. And then we're told, and this is confusing, we're told that we're to get in touch with our feminine side. Well, let me tell you something. I got in touch with my feminine side. I married her 37 years ago, and I've been in touch with her ever since. I kind of like it, by the way. I mean, you never hear women saying, oh, I need to get in touch with my masculine side. So what is all of this? And that somehow, if you're going to follow Jesus, you've got to give up your masculinity. You've got to give up your manhood. You've got to give up your strength and become a weakling. No. Simon Peter was a man's man, the big fisherman, but he followed Christ and he became God's man. He was destined for greatness and destined for glory. You see, it's not how the world sees you, it's how Jesus sees you that matters. The world may look at you and say, you aren't good enough. You're not strong enough. You're not big enough. And maybe you feel obscure and insignificant. But God sees you in a different way. The Bible says in 1 Corinthians chapter 1 that We are to consider our calling, that not many of you were wise according to worldly standards. Not many were powerful. Not many were of noble birth. But God chose what is foolish in the world to shame the wise. God chose what is weak in the world to shame the strong. Now, of course, Simon Peter knew that there was something so strong, but something so supernatural about Jesus. The Holy Spirit taught him this. In John 6:68, when many were leaving Christ because it was becoming demanding and difficult to follow him, Jesus looked at his men and said, "Will you also go away?" Simon Peter spoke up and said, "Lord, to whom should we go? You have the words of eternal life." And on another occasion, Jesus said, "Who do men say that the Son of Man is? Who am I?" And it was Simon Peter who spoke up and said, "You are the Christ, the Son of the living God." On another occasion, after a miracle, Simon was involved in the miracle. They caught so many fish at the command of Christ that the boat couldn't contain them. Simon had been arguing with Jesus a bit about how to catch fish. Typical Simon Peter. Jesus told them, "Throw the nets on the other." They weren't catching anything. So Jesus said, "Throw the nets on the other side of the boat." Simon Peter says something like this: "Look, I'm the fisherman. You're a carpenter. Why don't you just, you know, you're a preacher. You do the preaching. I'll do the fishing." But then he said, "Nevertheless, Lord, at your will." And so he did it anyway, even though he didn't believe. And when he did, they caught so many fish that the net was breaking. Jesus told them to throw the nets on the other side of the boat. He threw one net, and as a result, nearly sunk the whole ship. He'd just obeyed Jesus and sent out many nets, as Jesus said, they would have had the problem that they had. So when Simon Peter saw this miracle, when he saw his own failure in the presence of Christ, he says in Luke chapter 5 and verse 8 that he fell down at Jesus' knees and said, "Depart from me, O God, for I am a sinful man." He saw the greatness of Jesus. In seeing the greatness and the glory of Jesus, he was so humble and he was so broken by his own sinful behavior and bad attitude. Ultimately, he saw the risen Christ. And even though he had failed the Lord and denied him three times, Jesus went to him and personally restored him. And he found, after he met the risen Savior, he found a great purpose and passion for his life. You know, every person on earth, including you and me, especially you and me, we need to discover why God put us on earth. Why are you here? And that is to live a life of significance. And a life of significance is to know and to do the will of God. That's significance. And that's why Simon Peter, who could have spent the rest of his days in a lucrative fishing business along the Sea of Galilee, made some money, fed his family, and then died, and no one would have ever heard of him. But when he began to follow Christ, everything changed. When he began to do the will of God for his life, the ordinary was transformed to the extraordinary.
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2: Well, I want you to think about the way Jesus sees you today. When Jesus looked at Simon and called him Peter, which means rocks, most of Simon's friends were shocked, maybe a snicker or two, because Peter wasn't anyone who could be referred to as a rock, someone who was stable, strong, a source of strength. But Jesus, you see, saw so much more in Peter than even his closest friends could see. In the exact way, when Jesus looks at you, he doesn't see you as others see you, or even as you see yourself. He sees you for what you can become. He sees the potential in your life. Now, that's a real encouragement. But here's a problem. A lot of Christians aren't letting God move them into their full potential, into their future. The reasons are so numerous, but the most common reason is because most people are afraid to really get out of their comfort zone. In order for you to reach your full potential, and to fulfill your mission as a follower of Christ, you need to be willing to take risks, to get out of your comfort zone and to get into His zone. But here's the great thing about the call of Jesus upon your life. He doesn't ask you or command you to do anything that He doesn't give you the power to accomplish. So when you face trials or times of uncertainty, it may be hard to trust God. But if you just keep following after Him, trusting Him with every step, you will be amazed at how your faith and your character will grow. I love the scripture which says, "The steps of a good man are ordered by the Lord, and though he fall, he will not be utterly cast down, for the Lord upholds him with his strong right hand." You will be able to handle so much more than you think if you walk with God each step of the way. You'll be able to forgive when you thought you couldn't forgive. You'll be able to trust God and wait patiently when you thought you couldn't wait any longer. And you will have a hope when it seems everything around you is crumbling.
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0: These three passive verbs describe the natural consequences of man's rebellion against the true God. This is what happens when man refuses to honor God as God, and when he refuses to give him thanks. These are the natural consequences.
1: Welcome to The Word Unleashed with Tom Pennington. Tom is pastor teacher at Countryside Bible Church in Southlake, Texas. Hello there, I'm Bill Wright. We're continuing Tom's series titled, Man's Shocking Response to God. In our last program, we saw that a proud refusal to glorify God and render Him proper thanks lies at the absolute center of human sinfulness. Today, as we continue exploring Romans chapter 1, Pastor Tom will help us see why every single person needs the gospel. We need the gospel because we're born with this hard-hearted rebellion, a condition that requires us to not only turn from individual sins, but to completely reject the world's empty philosophies. Friend, do you realize that the primary reason we need a Savior is not just because of external misdeeds, but because our hearts have naturally refused to bow before our Holy Creator? Consider these questions carefully as we join Tom Pennington now on The Word Unleashed.
0: Romans chapter 1, and let me read this paragraph for you again. Romans 1, beginning in verse 18. For the wrath of God is revealed from heaven against all ungodliness and unrighteousness of men who suppress the truth in unrighteousness, because that which is known about God is evident within them, for God made it evident to them. For since the creation of the world, His invisible attributes, His eternal power and divine nature, have been clearly seen, being understood through what has been made, so that they are without excuse. For even though they knew God, they did not honor Him as God or give thanks, but they became futile in their speculations, and their foolish heart was darkened. Professing to be wise, they became fools, and exchanged the glory of the incorruptible God for an image in the form of corruptible man, and of birds, and four-footed animals, and crawling creatures. Paul sets out in verse 18 of chapter 1 to indict all of mankind and to show that every human being needs the gospel. He begins this indictment in chapter 1, verse 18, and runs all the way through chapter 3, verse 20. But the group that he takes on first, that he indicts first, is the immoral pagan. These are people who do not profess to worship the true God of the Bible. And of them, notice he says, verse 18, and really of all humanity, the wrath of God is revealed, literally is being revealed from heaven. In other words, he's talking here about the reality, not of eschatological wrath, not of the wrath of God that's coming in the last days, but rather a kind of wrath being demonstrated by God right here, right now. Now, the rest of chapter 1 answers two questions about this wrath of God against immoral pagans. This entire chapter, from verse 18 to the end, is the indictment of the immoral pagan. And he answers two questions about this wrath. First of all, why is God's wrath being revealed? He answers this in verses 18 to 23. And secondly, he answers the question, how is God's wrath being revealed today against all ungodliness and unrighteousness of men? And that's in verses 24 to 32, the end of the chapter. So we're answering the question, why? Why is God's wrath being revealed against immoral pagans, against those who do not claim to worship the true God of the Bible? And we've discovered here in this paragraph, there are two reasons. First of all, his willful rebellion against God's law. In verse 18, he says, the wrath of God is revealed from heaven against all ungodliness. That is the sinner's refusal to fear God love God, and worship God. It is a refusal to build one's life centered in God to give God glory. That is ungodliness. And this is what's required of all human beings. So it is ultimately a rebellion against what God has revealed. Also, unrighteousness of men. This has to do with all lack of conformity to the law of God. Both the things required of us in relationship to God and the things required of us in relationship to each other. So this is willful rebellion against God's law. That's why God's wrath is being revealed. Now, beginning in the end of verse 18 and running down through verse 23, Paul gives us a second reason God's wrath is being revealed. It is man's willful ignorance of God's person. He not only willfully rebels against God's law, he is willfully ignorant of God. Now, at the end of verse 18, he gives us a brief summary of this. Notice how he describes man. He says, they suppress the truth in unrighteousness. They hold down, they stifle the truth they know about God because they love unrighteousness, because they love their sin. That's the summary. And beginning in verse 19 and running down through verse 23, Paul gives us a detailed explanation of this willful ignorance of God's person. First of all, he makes it clear to us as he explains this, of the fact that God has in fact revealed himself. Verse 19, because that which is known about God, and he's going to tell us what that is in a moment, is evident, it's clear, it's visible, it's plain within them. Why? Because God made it evident to them. Every single human being on the planet understands certain things about God. That's what Paul is saying. It is a fact that God has revealed himself. We noticed in verse 20 when God revealed himself. For since the creation of the world, this revelation of God has been ongoing since he made everything, since he spoke the world into existence. Verse 20 goes on to record what God has revealed about himself. His invisible attributes. There are qualities and characteristics of God that cannot be seen with the eye that he has manifested, specifically his eternal power. There, Paul means both the fact that God is eternal. We see that in the fact that one generation goes down to another into the grave, and yet the world continues, sustained by the being who made them. There is a sense of which God is eternal, built into the creation. And he sees his eternal power in what has been made. He sees his divine nature, that he is God, that he is the supreme being. All of this, notice, has been clearly seen. How has God revealed himself? What mechanism, what means did he use to display these invisible attributes? Well, notice verse 20 goes on to say, they have been clearly seen, being understood through what has been made. Man looks at the creation and he understands the truth of these invisible attributes of God. Everywhere he looks, he sees his eternal power and the reality of a divine being. What results from God's revelation in creation? Well, the end of verse 20 puts it this way. In light of all of that, they are without excuse. There is not one person who has ever lived or will ever live who will stand before God on the day of judgment and have an excuse. You say, well, what about the person who's never heard the gospel? No excuse. Why? Because they have rebelled against what they knew. And so they would have clearly rebelled against more if they had known more. No excuse. Now, last time we left off in looking at how man responds to God's revelation in creation. And it is a shocking response. We see this in verses 21 to 23. Man's shocking response to God's general revelation in his creation comes in two ways. We started to examine the first way man responds to God last time. Now, let me just stop here and say that I am exercising the prerogative of a teacher. If you take notes, what I'm about to share with you is going to be slightly altered from last week because I was struggling with the next section in terms of how to understand the flow of Paul's thought. And as it became clear to me this week, I've slightly changed the structure. It's not radically different, but you'll see it. So the first way that man responds to God's revelation is hard-hearted rebellion against the true God. Hard-hearted rebellion against the true God. Here's where man's rejection of the true God begins. Look at verse 21. And by the way, this hard-hearted rebellion is seen, as I've noted there, in verses 21 and 22 that we'll be looking at today. Verse 21 tells us where this rebellion begins. For even though they knew God, that is, they knew these things about Him, they knew through the creation His invisible attributes of eternity, of power, of divine nature, even though they knew God, here's the first hard-hearted rebellion. They did not honor Him as God. They refused, even though they knew these things about God, they refused to honor Him as God. It was hard-hearted rebellion. The second part of their hard-hearted rebellion is they did not give thanks. This is man's rebellion. He knows there is a God, and he knows these things about God, and yet in his rebellion, he refuses to acknowledge God, and he refuses to give God thanks. Now, before Paul leaves this point, he explains the consequences of this rebellion against the true God. And this is where I had to work through in my own mind. I've come to an understanding of it based on the grammar, and I hope to give you an understanding of it as well. So I want you to notice the verbs in verses 21 to 23 that are active. That is, man is doing something. The first one is in verse 21. They did not honor him as God. The second one is also in verse 21. They did not give thanks. The next active verb is in verse 23. They exchanged the glory of the incorruptible God. Do you see that? Those are all active verbs. Man is doing something. But the three verbs in the middle are all passive. You can see this in English. You can also see it even more clearly in Greek. Notice verse 21. It says, they became futile. That's passive. Something is happening to them. Verse 21 goes on to say, their heart was darkened. Again, this is happening to them. Verse 22, they became fools. In the case of those passive verbs,

These three passive verbs describe the natural consequences of man's rebellion against the true God. This is what happens when man refuses to honor God as God, and when he refuses to give him thanks. These are the natural consequences. Number one, flawed thinking. Flawed thinking. Look at verse 21. For even though they knew God, they did not honor him as God or give thanks. There's their rebellion. And the consequence of that rebellion is they became futile in their speculations. When someone refuses to glorify the true God, he has effectively denied reality. And when you deny reality, folks, there's only one place to go. Suppressing the truth about God in general revelation and refusing to glorify God or give him thanks, man is left with only one thing, futile speculations. The word futile means useless and therefore worthless. Speculations, the Greek word, is the word from which we get the English word dialogue. In first century Greek, this word can refer to one of three things. It can refer to the process of thinking, it can refer to the conclusions you reach in your thinking, or thirdly, it can refer to the verbal exchange you have with others about your thinking. That's where the word dialogue comes in English. Here, I think Paul means the first two, both the process of their thinking and the results of their thinking are worthless. What's he talking about? Well, in context, he's going to deal with idolatry in verse 23. It's clear that he's thinking about idolatry, but I think in verses 21 and 22, Paul has more in mind than just idolatry. He's commenting on what happens to man's thinking when he doesn't respond rightly to God, his creator. When you refuse to acknowledge God, the ultimate foundation of all logic and reason, the process of your thinking will be worthless. It will be terribly flawed. And therefore, the fruit of your thinking, the conclusions to which you come, will be worthless as well. He's talking here in this futile speculations. He's talking not about necessarily the day-to-day thoughts of what car you're going to buy or what job you're going to take. He's talking about worldviews. He's talking about philosophies. All of the worldviews, the grids through which unbelievers see the world, are without exception futile. They lack meaning. They lack purpose. You see, when people reject God, it profoundly affects their thinking and their conclusions. One commentator, Cranfield, puts it this way: all their thinking suffers from the fatal flaw, the basic disconnection from reality involved in their failure to recognize and to glorify the true God. Lloyd-Jones puts it on a more philosophical level. He says, instead of accepting revelation, they become philosophers. And what is a philosopher? A man who claims that he starts by being skeptical about everything, that he is an agnostic. I'm going to have all the data, he says, and then I'm going to apply my mind to it. I'm going to reason it out, and I'm going to work it out. And that is exactly what such men have done. They became foolish and wicked in their reasonings, in their thoughts, in their conjectures and speculations. Remember what Paul says in 1 Corinthians chapter 3, verse 20. The Lord knows the reasonings of the wise, that they are useless. You see, when you remove the epistemological foundation of any subject, you make it impossible to accurately understand that subject. Take, for example, mathematics. Let's say you decided to study mathematics. Only God knows why you would want to do that, but let's just assume for a moment that you decided on that course. No, I'm grateful for those who love math. I'm just grateful not to be one of them. But if you're going to study mathematics, imagine how far you would get if you rejected the basic laws of logic. Or think of studying matter while denying that atoms exist. Or think about understanding the human body but laughing at the idea that the body is made up of individual cells. Or try to understand the universe if you don't believe in the concept of space.
In each case, your conclusions will be worthless because you have denied

0: provide the foundation of knowledge in each of those spheres. In the same way, if you turn from the one true God, you refuse to start with Him as the foundation of your knowledge, you may arrive in your study at some correct facts about the human body and matter and the universe, but your overarching system will be inherently flawed. The grid through which you see it all has to be because you have denied the cornerstone of knowledge, which is God Himself. This is so important to understand because it means all of the greatest human minds, but those who have denied God's existence, have ended up creating systems and worldviews that are futile. They are worthless. They are foolish. Now, you understand, I think, that there aren't an unlimited number of worldviews out there. In fact, if you take all of the worldviews at present, current on this planet, depending on how you divide them, there are somewhere between 7 and 11 possible worldviews. That's it. In his excellent book, which I highly recommend to you, The Universe Next Door, A Basic Worldview Catalog, James Sayer lists 8 worldviews. Here are your choices. Here's the cafeteria line of worldviews you can choose from. Number 1, Christian theism. Number 2, deism. Number 3, naturalism. Number 4, nihilism. Number 5, existentialism. Number 6, Eastern pantheistic monism. Number 7, New Age thought. And number 8, postmodernism. That's it. Those are your choices. Now let me ask you, which of those worldviews is the prevailing pagan worldview and mindset in our culture? It's naturalism. Without question, it's naturalism. It permeates everything you read, everything you watch, the music you listen to. It is everywhere. What does naturalism teach? Sayer has done a very good job in his book of summarizing the basic beliefs of naturalism. I'm just going to give them to you because I want you to listen and see how much of this you see permeating everything in our culture. Here's naturalism. Number 1, matter is all that exists, and it has existed eternally. Number 2, the cosmos is a closed system. In other words, there's no one outside the cosmos. There's nothing miraculous. There's no supernatural, no spirit beings. This is it. It's a closed system. Number 3, human beings are not body and soul. Instead, they are merely complex machines. They are simply another version of animals. Number 4, death is extinction. There's nothing after death. Now, if you believe that, what does that lead you to do with your life, by and large? It teaches you that life is all about self-fulfillment. Just get what you can because this is all there is. Number 5, naturalism says life and history are random. There is no overarching purpose. It's all random. Number 6, morality is determined solely by the individual and the circumstances. Therefore, truth is relative. There's no absolute truth. It's all determined by you. There's a closed system. There's no one on the outside who set the standard. It's up to me. Now, folks, if you've read anything in our culture, you know that that is the mindset of our time, the worldview that rules our culture. It's important for you to understand. I think sometimes Christians are a little naive. They think that we are waging these distinct wars in the culture on different levels. You know, there's the war over evolution, and there's the war over abortion, and there's the war over same-sex marriage. No, we are not waging different wars. We are instead fighting the same war on different fronts. The push for these things are all the product of one worldview, naturalism. Every single one of them goes back to the undergirding philosophy of naturalism. And that worldview of naturalism that rules our culture and all the other worldviews that are contrary to God's revelation, Paul says, are futile speculations. They're worthless. They lead nowhere. They're a dead-end street. Rebellion against the true God always leads to flawed thinking and worthless speculations. From God's perspective, as revealed in the Bible, there is only one correct worldview, and it's Christian theism. But our world is filled, in fact, our lives are filled, with people who have rejected, at least in part, that worldview, and who have embraced a different mindset, a different philosophy. They have come to hold a substitute for reality. And as Christians, we must not follow their example. We must not think as the pagans around us think.
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2: Jesus seemed to be drawn to lonely people. 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Selena Gomez said, quote, "I'm so scared of being alone, and I want people to love me." Freddie Mercury, the lead singer of Queen, once said, quote, "You can have everything in the world and still be the loneliest man. And that is the most bitter type of loneliness." You know, deep down inside, I think we have a loneliness for God. The Bible speaks of a friend that sticks closer than a brother. And that friend is Jesus Christ.
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3: The last glimpse the disciples had of Jesus was with his hands raised to bless them. While he blessed them, he parted from them and was carried up into heaven. The ascension speaks to us both of the completed and the continuing work of Jesus. He has completed the work of offering himself as a sacrifice for sin. There's no more sacrifice to be offered ever. That work is complete. It's finished. But Jesus also has a continuing work. He sits at the right hand of the Father and he continues what he was doing when the Father took him up into the cloud. He pours out blessing on his people. He always lives to make intercession for us. And that's why you can be sure that you will always have all that you need to face every circumstance of your life.
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0: 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You can find previous Hope in the Night programs, make one-time or recurring donations, and you can get into our resource store to buy all the different publications that we have. June, speaking of publications, we have a product that we don't normally talk about, but you have some good news that has come in a testimony from out in the world about our product called the Mini Books. And yeah, for those, you can call our ministry directly to get those. And we'll give you those numbers later. But why don't you share the good news that you got from a letter?
1: Well, really, I met this man and his wife at the National Religious Broadcasters Convention, and he started telling me that he is a chaplain in Chicago at Midway Airport, and that they use our materials, specifically our mini books, which we rarely talk about. So I thought you could pray for the ministry that's taking place. Here's his letter. Dear June, my name is Reverend Dave Pearson. I'm the lead chaplain at Chicago's Midway International Airport. My responsibilities include conducting 3 Christian worship services a day, Monday through Friday. Our airport chapel can accommodate 50 passengers. The Moody Church in Chicago serves as the officially recognized sponsor for the Protestant Chapel Ministry at Midway and O'Hare. Annually, over 10,000 people attend a Christian service at our 2 chapels. 10,000 people, that's amazing. Each Sunday, there are 2 Catholic masses and 2 Protestant services. That's why the airport chapels are called interfaith. Passengers are primarily invited to worship through the public address announcements and one short 1-minute video that they can retrieve on their electronic devices at the gate. Every year, Midway serves 20 million passengers that come through the airport. You'll be delighted to know that here in the airport, we are meeting the public with the good news of God's love. We are on the front lines ministering to passengers who are in crisis on the concourse. Many find their way to the chapel because they are seeking relief from their private heartaches. Additionally, we have many employees at both airports who receive your mini books to help them through their private pain. I can't tell you in words how much your mini books have meant to us. They give hope to the bereaved, broken, and bewildered. We are happy to announce that here at Midway Airport in the chapel office, I have all 48 of your mini books at our disposal to hand to both passengers and airport employees who are in need. I wish you could see the smiling faces as they make their flight home across the country. Thank you, June, for all you do and for your ministry, Hope for the Heart. Joyfully yours, Reverend Dave Pearson. Again, he's the airport, the international airport chaplain. And our mini books are basically all the same length. They are like 96 pages. And they are a little shorter version of what we call our either biblical counseling keys or our keys for living on, again, 48 different topics. So, Tom, I just thought it would be special to let our listening audience know about this ministry. In fact, if you're ever in Midway Airport in Chicago, find out where the chapel is, and you can go there. But mainly, this man was so encouraging to me in person, and I just wanted to let our team know about it. You, I consider our team. You're the ones who are listening, and just pray for this ministry, and pray that these books are used in a godly way to help people have help and hope.
0: Well, that's awesome, June. I'm glad to hear that. It's so nice when you get to hear the impact that our material has out in the world. Sometimes you get customer issues and you get other things, but the good news, it just goes right to your heart and just gives you a little lift. And if you're looking for those books that June was just talking about, you can reach out to our support team at 1-800-488-HOPE, or you can text SUPPORT to 70919. That team will help you find those mini books. Right now, in the season that we're in with marketing and web development, they're not on our website. But what you can do is ask our team just say, hey, I'm looking for the mini books. Can you tell me about them? And they'll find them. And you can also find them by going to another popular shopping website called Amazon. You can type in, I just did it to test it, make sure it works, June Hunt mini books. And you'll see all 48 topics. And through the miracle of their delivery system, they can be at your house in a few days. So any way you want to do it, please take advantage of that really nice, quick reading product.
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0: 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Well, Jim, we have a new caller tonight. Let's welcome Emily to Hope in the Night.
1: Hi, Emily. Welcome to Hope.
2: Hi, Jen.
1: Glad you're with us. How can we help you?
2: First of all, thank you. You have been so encouraging to me for almost a decade. I've listened to several programs, and I've received so much counsel about anything related to marriage and depression and anxiety and forgiveness and just reconciliation, addiction, to name but a few.
1: Well, those are just problems that so many struggle with, and everyone wants to have help to not be stuck in those areas. But I'm so glad you've been listening for about a decade. That's wonderful.
2: Yes.
1: So how can we help you?
2: First of all, I'm going to start with my husband, and we've been married for 19 years, and he surrendered his life to the Lord. That was about a decade ago in 2007, and he was baptized. Mm. And he was on fire for the Lord for about 6 months, and then he even started reading God's word, but then after that, he just didn't feel like he could believe what the Bible says. And then there was a lady that I was attending a home-based Bible study, and she asked me if I and my husband were in a small group or a connection group, and I said no. But I hesitated to join one because I was waiting on my husband to see if he was going to be able to join with me. But he kept on giving excuses. So I went ahead and joined a small group. But then, since then, for a decade, we have been driving to church separately only because he doesn't want to join a small group. I have had people pray, people have fasted, and there has been little or no change about his commitment to the Lord. And his church attendance is not a priority. Sometimes he can go 4 weeks without going to church, and then sometimes he goes 2 weeks, and then it's been now a decade that we drive to church separately, and he does not read God's word. He does not pray. And every time I try to talk to him, he will just get angry. And if he, anytime he saw me reading God's words, he just didn't like it. So I decided about 7 years ago, I decided that he just don't see me when I'm doing my morning devotion.
1: Yes. That sounds like a positive solution. You're not trying to irritate him, but you're wanting to be fed spiritual food, because we don't need to be dying of spiritual malnutrition. And we are told there are so many advantages of reading God's word, learning what God truly says about so many issues that he, and God is the author of the Bible. I remember years ago, I knew nothing about the Bible. I was a blank page, and I remember asking someone, I said, well, who wrote the Bible? And the answer was God. I thought, God wrote the Bible? But the Bible says, it's very clear what the scripture says. All scripture is God-breathed and useful for a number of things that are mentioned. But the bottom line is, if we really want to be wise, then we need to be attuned to the source of wisdom, and that is God himself. So I know what it's like to have an atheist as my father, and I will just say, while I had difficulty with him, finally I read a scripture. I was, again, not initiated at all in knowing biblical truth. And when I later saw the Bible and I was learning, I was in a Bible study at a church, and I just couldn't believe what I was learning. And then I read a passage that was very significant. Love your enemies, which I thought, well, nobody can really do that. But I thought that was just must be some high aim. Love your enemies. Pray for those who persecute you.
2: Yes.
1: And I thought, oh, well, I had not been praying for my father. And he was a successful businessman, but I would not in any way say successful at home. He had three families going on concurrently at the same time. It was messy. I grew up with a fictitious last name. The only reason I mentioned this, Emily, is because I know what it's like to have a very, very difficult, in my case, it was my father, and for you're talking about your husband. So I watched my mother with, eventually my parents married, but the bottom line is I thought, oh, I'm supposed to be praying for him. Well, that helped tremendously to change my heart. Pray for those who persecute you. I was kind of the target of his anger. My sisters later both told me, you realize we saw how Dad treated you. But in the end, I'll just say this. I remember sharing with him the plan of salvation. And at the end, I said, would you be willing to humble your heart and pray to receive Jesus as your personal Lord and Savior? And I had tried 4 years before, and he said, I'm not a Christian. I don't have to go by Christian ethics. And he was very curt and strong-willed. And this time, when I asked, he said yes. And I led him in that prayer of salvation, but I did not think it was true. He was, at that point, 86. And I went and told Mother. I said, Mom, I don't think this is really true, but Dad prayed the prayer of salvation with me. And she said, are you saying he actually said he prayed the prayer? I said, yes, ma'am, but I just don't think it could be true. And she said, June, this will be the first time, because he's never allowed anyone to lead him in the prayer of salvation. Billy Graham has tried. There have been many people, but he, and so I finally had to realize, Emily, that we can't know. First, don't give up, because we don't know. And I heard what you said, that he appeared to have had a changed life, but it didn't maintain. He did not maintain his positive attitude toward the Lord. And so sometimes what we have to do is we have to realize that it may be that person who becomes very resistant may not have had authentic salvation. The Bible says in 1 John, and this is 1 John chapter 2, verse 19, they went out from us, but they did not really belong to us. For if they had belonged to us, they would have remained with us. But their going showed that none of them belonged to us. In other words, if there's authentic salvation, that would, based on the Bible, based on 1 John 2:19, they don't leave the faith. It may be, you know, we hear that that our relationship with God is like a parallel to marriage. There's a commitment that is made, and in this case, we, according to the Bible, we will stay faithful. Not that you can't have questions or want to learn things that you don't know, and now I'm only telling you what it dawned on me with many people. Billy Graham said 80% of church members have never had a rebirth experience. Again, 80% of church members have never had a rebirth experience where Jesus said, you must be born again. So I don't know if that helps, but at least that's been what I've looked at biblically for truth in some of these difficult situations.
2: Okay.
1: What do you think?
2: And then at the same time, I've heard preachers talk about that once you are saved, you are saved. You cannot lose your salvation. So what's going on with a person who says they prophesy that they believe in Jesus, but then there has not been a change of heart? Like, they have not had a saving faith. You cannot see any fruits produced in that person.
1: That's a great question. The Bible says, if anyone is in Christ, he's a new creation. Old things pass away, all things become new. So based on the authority of the Bible, that person will have a changed life through Christ. Again, that's from what God says to us to communicate in his word. And I think it is right to... I'll give you a few other passages that you might find very, very helpful when we return.
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4: Dr. Eric Scalise here, president of Hope for the Heart. 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

0: welcome back to Hope in the Night. If you're facing a problem, would like to be a guest on the program, you can call 1-800-NIGHT-17 or you can text the word caller to 70919. 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That's when you'll need to be available. That's Central Time. So if you're on the East, it'll be a little later, and on the West, it'll be a little earlier. Let's continue this call now with June and Emily.
1: Well, my friend, the scripture that I just quoted is about if anyone is in Christ, that person's a new creation. The old is gone, the new has come, is 2 Corinthians 5:17. 2 Corinthians 5:17. And the reason I say that is a lot of people want to know the references of when I'm using the Bible. And there's another verse I want to mention to you because you asked about, what about this teaching of once saved, all saved, always saved, or not losing your salvation. The Bible in Romans 8, the very first verse, says, there is now no condemnation for those who are in Christ Jesus. No condemnation.
2: Yes.
1: That's pretty strong for those who are in Christ Jesus, because through Christ Jesus, the law of the Spirit of life set me free from the law of sin and death. The point is, we become spiritually alive. We, as the scripture says, we are born again. And if you are born again, I remember being a new Christian, I didn't know that language, or even just being exposed initially. I was hearing something about people being born again Christians, and I didn't know what that meant, but it later when I learned, then this is in John, the book of John. John, by the way, was a faithful disciple of the Lord Jesus Christ, and he was, I'll say, one of the three most important apostles. There's Peter, James, and John. And John, as he wrote the Bible, I mean, he wrote a biography. You know, a lot of people say, well, what do you mean gospels? What are the Gospels? I didn't know what that was. There are four biographies. I just say they are biographies of the life of Jesus. And it's so helpful to read Matthew, a former tax collector who was kind of despised, Matthew, Mark, Luke, and John. And I say that because some people don't know what the Gospels are, like me at one time. And yet many people feel, of all of the Gospels, John, who wrote what is called the Gospel of John, gospel means good news, and to realize that we are, in fact, Jesus left no option. Jesus is the one who said in John, the third chapter, you must be born again. And born again is a questionable term, even back in Jesus' day. You know, the man who was being told about being born again, he said, what does that mean? Do I have to enter my mother's womb again? No. No, born again, it means you become spiritually alive. So that if God calls you to the right, calls you to the left, if God wants to communicate with you about something specific, go this way, don't go that way. We are alive to the call of God. And that means that you know, some people think of it this way. Can you be, if you were pregnant and you are expecting a child, well, that child is alive on the inside, growing, and you can't be dead and yet have life on the inside. Does that make sense at all? I'm not saying it real clearly, but you know, you are in a situation. I hear that you have a heart's desire to learn from the Word of God and through a small group Bible study. Is that right?
2: Yes, I. As a result, I attend a women's small group for the last 7 years since 2017.
1: Yes.
2: So we usually drive separately. I've always dragged our two kids that are now 13 and 16 to church.
1: Ah, good.
2: And everybody, even where at some points they were wondering, especially during COVID, a lot of people who were not grounded in God.
1: Yes.
2: They just faded away. It's either they stopped going to church or they didn't want to go back. So I was a person who was like anxiously wanting to go back when we went into the shutdown. But my husband, it took probably a couple of months before he was feeling comfortable to go back. And people were even wondering if we were still married, because they'll just see me with my two kids entering into the church doors. And they'll be asking me, where's your husband? Where's your husband? And that has been going on for a long time.
1: Mm-hmm.
2: So my husband assumes a role of a leader, as a provider, but not as a disciplinary action. He does not discipline his own kids.
1: Mm-hmm.
2: Yes.
1: Well, the good news is, everybody has a choice. We all have choices in life, and everybody can change if they wish. The key is to have our hearts humble before God and asking Him to guide us to do what is right in His sight. And you can't make that happen for another person. But you can certainly receive the blessing of God by attending the small group Bible study that you just mentioned. And that will be a blessing. And, you know, people are influenced later at times. I know it's important to you, or you wouldn't even be mentioning it to me. And so I think for you to be that wonderful, heartfelt witness of what authentic Christianity is really like. I know, and I've often said that my mother was the real reason for my father coming to Christ. She nurtured the soil of his heart. I just was the one who happened to present the plan of salvation to him. But if it had not been for her, I believe that he would have stiff-armed any attempt to receive Jesus or to present the plan of salvation for him to receive Jesus. So your role is very significant, and even biblically, there are many wonderful words regarding the role of a wife in a life of a husband who needs a changed life through Christ. So I'm proud of you for what you're doing.
2: Yes, thank you. And then I've been battling anxiety and depression. I just can't seem to get hold of it. Keeps going and coming back. And in 2022, I was falsely accused and I was arrested for theft.
1: Oh. Wow.
2: Yes.
1: I'm so sorry.
2: So on October 10th, 2022, I received a call from a local police department detective that they had been conducting an investigation.
1: Yes.
2: For 2 months. And they wanted to talk to me. They left a voicemail on my phone. And I was at work, so I did not see the message.
1: Yes.
2: And then when I called them, it was already after 5 p.m. and they had already gone home for the day.
1: Yes.
2: So I just say that, oh, this is Emily, and I was calling you back regarding to the message that you left earlier today. So the next day around 10 in the morning, I received a call from the same detective in our local police department, and he asked me if I had time that day, and I said yes, and he was like, do you want to come over to our office? We have some questions we need to ask you about the investigation we've been conducting for almost 2 months. So I went, and then I went in faith. I went with confidence. I had nothing to fear. So
1: yes.
2: I walked in and I was welcomed, and he took me to a room and he started asking me questions. And he showed me some paperwork of printed copies about the investigation, that after the investigation, they have concluded that I stole a lady's purse from a local Walmart store, and I used her credit card to buy things of my own.
1: Oh, my goodness.
2: And so I was like, well, what time was it? And he showed me the times the theft happened.
1: Okay, I tell you, I've got to take a break right now, and we'll come right back for you to tell the rest of the story.
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0: Welcome back to Hope in the Night. Once again, if you're facing a problem and would like to be our guest, we would love to have you. All you have to do is reach out to us and tell us that you're interested. 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Let's finish up this call with June and Emily.
1: Well, my friend, that sounds pretty traumatic to have a detective who's investigating and contacts you. You meet with him and you now are seeing that you're being accused of, I think you said, stealing a credit card of someone else's credit card and charging items to that card. Is that correct?
2: Yes, that's correct. And he said he had been conducting investigation and the Walmart surveillance team, they sent him images of me at Walmart and at the registrar, checking out things, and then another picture that he showed me of his surveillance when I was walking in the store and walking out. I did not even have a shopping cart with me. I forgot what I went to grab from Walmart that day. I had gone to Walmart between 9 and 10 in the morning on August 16th. But then, according to the investigation, it shows that the debit and credit cards for an 86-year-old lady were used around 5:05 p.m. And then from there, that's when I knew, and I'm like, okay, this is not ending over here. This is going somewhere. So I told him I wasn't even at the store at 5:05 p.m., I was driving my daughter to gymnastic practice. How can I be in two places? This is not right. So, and then he's like, well, I need to read you the memorandum. You have the right to remain silent. And if you want to talk to an attorney before you talk to us any further, you have the right to do so. But right now you are under arrest.
1: So what happened?
2: He grabbed my purse. He grabbed my purse that I had on me, and he went back to his desk, and he searched everything that was in my purse, all my debit and my credit cards, all my documents, driver's license, and everything, because I am I'm not a U.S. citizen. I'm from Zambia, Africa. So he came back and asked me if I was a U.S. citizen, and I told him I was not. And he asked me what country I was from, and I told him. And then he went back again to his desk. So he called my country's embassy in New York City and told them that their citizen was under arrest. So the consular in New York, they asked him, for what? Who is this person? Can we at least talk to this person to know what's going on? So he came back to the interrogating room where he had me, just me and him, and he told me one of the consular at the U.S. Embassy in New York want to talk to you and ask you a few questions. So I went back over there, and they asked me if I spoke another language other than English, so they can ask me specific questions, and I said yes. So I was able to talk to him for about 2 to 3 minutes. And then after that, the detective is like, well, time is up. And all they asked me, are you married? What are you doing here in the U.S.? And I explained to them, yes, I am married, and I have 2 kids. And where is your husband? And I told them he is at work. So can you at least give us your husband's number so we can talk to him further about this? And I gave them my number. I gave them my number. So he

0: He took me back to the interrogating room, and I was sitting in there for about 15 minutes. And sure enough, an arresting officer came over, and I was handcuffed, and I was booked into our local county jail.
1: Oh, my goodness.
0: So in the evening, because they had taken everything away from me, they took my phone, they took my wedding ring. Oh. I mean, I was literally just wearing jeans and a shirt, of course, everything, shoes, belts, they took everything. I had never had an experience of an arrest before, and I didn't know what to expect. So news broke out, and I guess it was even reported on our local TV that I was arrested for theft and fraud. And that shocked the community. It shocked everyone. It shocked my church family, everybody. And they were just wondering what conspired me to do such things. And some people believed, some people did not. They still had given me a benefit of a doubt. Like Miriam, we know her. Mm-hmm. But around midnight, this was around 1 p.m. when I was arrested, when I was booked in. About midnight, the officer came in and said, well, if you wanted to talk to any family member, you have about 15 minutes. So I went to the front desk, and I called my husband, and then he answered. He's like, yeah, yes, I know. I talked to the U.S. Embassy, and they told me that you were arrested. Why didn't you tell me? And then I was like, well, it's not something that I thought it was going to be this serious. I just came in here in faith. I did not fear about anything.
1: Mm-hmm.
0: And then he's like, well, I'll see what I can do tomorrow morning. They haven't told me anything about bail and how much it's going to be. So in the morning at 6 o'clock, they told me that my bail was set at $1,500. And at the end of that day, on October 13th, 2022, my husband came and bailed me out. By the time they added all taxes and fees, it added up to $2,300, and I was bailed out. So the following day, since I was arrested, my workplace didn't know where I was. I had not called in that I'm not coming because I did not have a phone. I was not allowed to make any phone calls. But it's just, after going through that, I think God, He allowed that to happen to me so that I can be a testimony to others, because while I was locked up in jail for about 29 hours, I had an encounter with a lady over there, and she looked at me,
1: mm-hmm.
0: and she asked me, she was like, why are you here? I don't know why she asked me why I was there. So I told her this is what happened, and she looked at me in the eye, she's like, something tells me that you don't belong here.
1: Mm-hmm.
0: There's no way you can do such a thing. And I asked her, why do you say that? So it's just something that made me like ponder. And like, I think if you have allowed the Holy Spirit to dwell inside of you, it's going to reject that light to the outside world.
1: Yes.
0: And then after that, I just never saw her again.
1: Huh.
0: I guess she was taken to another cell because her crimes were severe, because she's known for being arrested in and out. So she's like a repeated offender. So she was taken to another cell, and I never saw her again.
1: Mm-hmm.
0: But then when my husband bailed me out, he had a lot of doubts, and I tried to tell him and explain to him I didn't do this, but he still didn't believe it.
1: Oh.
0: He had a lot of doubts, and simply because he does not trust in the Lord, and that has made our marriage become so difficult because of him not having surrendered fully to the Lord.
1: Yes.
0: Yeah.
1: Well, I'm going to give you one passage in particular that will relate right where you are. In 1 Peter 5:7, the Bible says, cast all your anxiety on him, that's on Christ, because he cares for you. And you think about, what does that mean, cast all your cares? If you were fishing, the fishing pole where there's a line, and you cast that line, there's a weight on the end, and you don't reel it back in. But what I mean by that is, if we cast our cares on him, we do this because he tells us to in his word, the Bible. And there are many precious passages like, be strong and courageous. Do not be afraid and do not be discouraged. For the Lord your God will be with you wherever you go. That's Joshua 1:9. Now, there's something I want to do. I'm going to send you our keys. We call them keys for living on the topic of anxiety, because you've mentioned that you struggle with that. Well, God is the one who knows everything, and he knows the truth, and you don't have to be worried about the truth. But I'm just going to share that my favorite passage has become typically a passage that nobody else knows, though you'll be a little bit familiar with it. It's in Deuteronomy 31:8. The Lord himself goes before you and will be with you. He will never leave you nor forsake you. Do not be afraid. Do not be discouraged. So I'm going to ask, would you be willing to literally read that scripture and put it, tuck it into your heart, and like in the morning, first thing when you wake up, and then sometime during the day, and then before you go to bed, repeat that scripture, Deuteronomy 31:8. The Lord himself, but now make it personal. The Lord himself goes before me and will be with me. He will never leave me nor forsake me. I will not be afraid. I will not be discouraged. And you know, what I have found is when we claim the truth of God's word, because the Lord knows the truth, and many people are accused of things that they didn't do. But the most important thing is he will be your source of strength. He will be your rock. So again, that's Deuteronomy 31:8. The Lord himself goes before me and will be with me. He will never leave me nor forsake me. I will not be afraid. I will not be discouraged. And then we're also then going to send you what we call our keys for living on the topic of anxiety. Anxiety will be...
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7: 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It doesn't matter. You look at somebody and go, that person is my family, my brother, my sister, and there's an immediate connection made there just by this greeting or this farewell, this way of going about this.
6: Welcome to Richard Ellis Talks with Richard Ellis. Thanks for allowing us to share this time with you. You may be stuck in traffic or stuck in life. 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But right now, let's go ahead and get right into today's talk. Here's Richard Ellis.
7: The title of today's message is Holy Kiss. And what we're going to do, we haven't done this in a long time, but we're going to start, let's start from right on the end of the aisle and move this way. So in the center section over here, we're going to start with a person on that end and just pass a holy kiss all the way down the aisle. Maybe not. Now, either that's because you're not comfortable with this, or you don't want to kiss the person that's next to you, or you really do want to kiss the person next to you, and it's just not how you thought it was going to happen. Not exactly the setup you needed, but some of you probably take it any way you can get it, and it might be appropriate. So there is something in the scripture that is stated, this holy kiss thing, maybe it's a kiss of love that's mentioned here, and believe it or not, we're going to go tracking this thing. Now, let me give you a definition of a kiss, one of them at least, is to touch with the lips as a mark of affection or greeting. And culturally, we're going to see something that happened back then. It's not that it's gone away today, but there are different ways to greet people. Some people are huggers, some people shake hands, and it's a very fascinating thing, and we'll get into this as we go. Usually in America, at least, when you go up to someone and you greet them, the traditional way is to what? Put your hand out and shake hands. Even women will do this from time to time. Usually women, sometimes a little more touchy-feely, may feel comfortable giving a hug. And sometimes there's a kiss on a cheek. I grew up in a South American country where it was a kiss on two cheeks. And then if you weren't married, it was three cheeks. I guess while you're in there, you keep going. But it was a kiss, maybe. Some cultures men hug, some they don't. But if you walk up to somebody and go to greet them, put your hand out and say, hi, how are you? And their hands are in their pockets or something, they go, fine. And don't pull their hand out. They've communicated something to you. I happen to be a very huggy, touchy-feely kind of person. I walk up and hug people. Not everybody's comfortable with that. I've been stiff-armed by men. And you walk up to some guys, you put your hand out, you shake their hand, and you go to move in, that hand locks up right there. I mean, if you move, you move in, they're going to move their whole body. You are not getting within this radius. And you go to move in, and they tell you, no, that's it. That's as close as you're going to get. If you were to greet someone with a holy kiss, which is described in the scriptures, you got to have so much stuff going on to get comfortable with this. And I have this happen from time to time with people that I feel very comfortable with. My dad. There are times I put my arms around my dad, and while I'm back there embracing my dad, I'll reach down and give him a kiss on the cheek. There are different people. When I'm in a certain kind of situation with even a man that I feel very close to and something's going on, I will give him a hug and maybe a kiss on the forehead, some kind of deal. There is something about a kiss that is not a casual thing. Now, let me tell you, in our culture, maybe this is across the board in the world, but one of the areas that men in particular screw up with on a kiss is they have no idea what a kiss means to a woman. Any of the women, do I get an amen from any women out here? That's what I'm talking about. So there are terms out there like sport grubbing, all kind of things that go on where a kiss doesn't mean anything. But women, what men don't understand is, well, just kiss me, it's just a kiss. I ask people, I'll meet a couple, and they'll introduce themselves, and I say, well, how are you guys, and great, how'd you meet? And I say, are you dating? And then there's kind of a quandary about that, and I'll ask one of them privately, maybe, well, have you kissed this guy? The second they tell me they've kissed, they're dating. Now, the guy may not think this is true, but from a woman's perspective, if it's crossed that line, there is a relationship of some kind, because you just go up kissing somebody out of the blue. A kiss means something. It is a very personal, intimate kind of thing. There is something about a kiss, and it gets dangerous beyond that, because there are certain kinds of international kisses. Maybe I'll just leave it at that. There are European kisses in particular that the second you go from just a kiss to a little more personal kiss, let me tell you something. God made us in a way. Your body says, okay, everybody ready? Something's on. It's time to go. You know, it's full steam ahead. This is going somewhere because that's how we're made. And I tell these couples that one of the most dangerous things in the world is a blockbuster movie and a couch and two people alone. You get in a house and one kiss, it is downhill from there. A kiss has tremendous power. Now, you may remember the movie Pretty Woman. I'm not advocating Pretty Woman, but there's a situation in Pretty Woman where Julia Roberts is a prostitute, and it's kind of a twisted Cinderella story, is basically what Pretty Woman is. But there's a place where she says to Richard Gere, they're getting physical, and she says, no, you cannot kiss me on the lips. Now think about this. In prostitution, it is okay to have sexual relations with another person, but they try to keep the lips out of it. You cannot kiss, because that is such a personal, intimate thing. When you engage there, then your heart gets involved somehow, and even a prostitute knows that. Turn to Proverbs chapter 7, and we're going to look, first of all, at an unholy kiss. Proverbs chapter 7, verse 6. Listen to this account of what a guy sees out his window. For at the window of my house I looked through my lattice and saw among the simple, I perceived among the youths, a young man devoid of understanding, passing along the street near her corner, and he took the path to her house in the twilight, in the evening, in the black and dark night. And there a woman met him with the attire of a harlot and a crafty heart. Her feet would not stay at home. At times she was outside, at times in the open square, lurking at every corner. Now look at verse 13. She caught him and kissed him. Now let me tell you, ladies, this is an amazing power, and you need to be careful as well. Where a kiss may not mean anything to a man gets kissed, it means something, especially if the woman initiates it. And a lot of times it's, women say, well, I couldn't get away from him. He kept pushing and kept demanding and we had to get more physical. There are situations where men are trying to hold their ground and a woman says, you know what, I don't care. I want you now. And for a man to stop and say no, it's a pretty tough thing. This woman, dressed like a harlot, it says, catches him, grabs him when he's going down the street and kissed him. With an impudent face, she said to him, I have peace offerings with me today. I have paid my vows, so I came out to meet you diligently to seek your face, and I have found you. I have spread my bed with tapestry, colored coverings of Egyptian linen. I have perfumed my bed with myrrh, aloes, and cinnamon. Come, let us take our fill of love until morning. And that's usually all it is. One night stand. Let us delight ourselves with love, for my husband is not at home. Now, this guy's been kissed by a married woman. He now knows she's married. She says he's out of town, and this guy, if he's taking the bait, he's in. It's getting more exciting and tantalizing by the second if this is where he wants to go. She's willing to cheat with me. She's kissed me. She's out here in the middle of the night dressed this way. My husband is not at home. He's gone away on a long journey. He has taken a bag of money with him and will come home on the appointed day. He ain't going to come back anytime soon. With her enticing speech, she caused him to yield. With her flattering lips, she seduced him. Immediately he went in after her as an ox goes to the slaughter or as a fool to the correction of the stocks. Till an arrow struck his liver as a bird hastens to the snare, he did not know it would cost his life. An unholy kiss. You say, well, these things don't have any meaning. You live in the dark ages. You don't know what's going on out here. I was in Deep Ellum till 3:30 Friday night. Went down to see a band play and stayed with a friend of mine who's in a band, a drummer, and had a pretty rough go and discouraged and out there trying to be a Christian and doesn't see anything good happen. And he's out there playing every night, watching people get wasted, drunk, anything goes. I know what goes on out there. I'm going to tell you something. God's way still works. And if you're so happy with this, I sit down with couples throughout the year, every year, and they've crossed these lines before they get married and come, crying, leaving voicemails, and all hell's breaking loose. If it's so great, why are you calling me? And if it works out so great doing it your way and not God's way, then why is there so much pain and so much guilt and so much shame? You say, well, you just need to get over that. You can't get over that. That's God convicting you of these things. There is a time and a place for these things. These things have meaning, and obviously in Proverbs, this is not the ideal situation. The word here in this passage for kiss is very kin. It means to kiss, but there's a word very close to it. The word is nashak, and the word nasak is to kindle, to burn, to be kindled, to make a fire. And it's interesting what happens. I'm telling you, you kiss somebody, it lights a fire. Look at a holy kiss, a little bit about this. And a lot of these passages talk about greeting each other with a holy kiss. Look at Luke chapter 7, let's start with verse 36. One of the Pharisees, a really religious guy, asked Jesus to eat with him, and he went to the Pharisee's house and he sat down to eat. And behold, a woman in the city who was a sinner, when she knew that Jesus sat at the table in the Pharisee's house, brought an alabaster flask of fragrant oil and stood at his feet behind him weeping. Let me tell you something. If you ever get to Jesus, it'll break your heart. She had tried her way and found Jesus. She's standing behind him weeping. She began to wash his feet with her tears. Now, I've maybe talked about this here before. You want a sensual situation in the scriptures where if you don't have your head and your heart screwed on and know what you're doing, this can get completely out of hand. Jesus is sitting there. This woman who is, everybody in the house knows who she is. They think Jesus doesn't know. She is weeping. Her tears are falling on his feet and she is wiping his feet and wiped them with the hair of her head. And hair, tears, all this stuff down there on your feet. I mean, Jesus had to be God to make it through this. Began to wash his feet with her tears, wiped them with the hair of her head, and she kissed his feet and anointed them with fragrant oil. Now, the word for kiss is phileima, and it comes from the word phileo, to love, to approve of, to like, to sanction, to treat affectionately or kindly, to welcome or befriend, to show signs of love, to kiss. So the word phileo, this friendship word that's used, also means to kiss. But kata phileo means to kiss much, kiss again and again, to kiss tenderly. So she's not just kissed his feet and backed off. She is crying on his feet, wiping his feet with her hair, and kissing his feet over and over and over again. Almost an act of worship. And I believe that's exactly what it was. So this is the kind of repetitive kissing. She kissed his feet and anointed them with the fragrant oil. Now when the Pharisees who had invited him saw this, he spoke to himself saying, "This man, if he were a prophet, would know who and what manner of woman this is who's touching him, for she is a sinner." If he's God or some kind of big prophet, he'd know, you don't let her touch you. Jesus was safe. Now, I'm not saying I'm safe, anybody else is safe, but Jesus could handle it, and she came with the right motive for the right reasons. She had found Jesus who she had looked for. And by the way, ladies, if you're looking for some man to solve your problems, here's your man, Jesus. Now, I talk to women all the time. They think getting married, I'm going to pick some guy and get married, and that's going to solve it all. From a man or a woman's perspective, there is only one person that will take care of what you're looking for, and that's Jesus Christ. You think, if I can just get married, have somebody with me, sure, it's somebody to share your life with, sure, it's somebody to be there with and not go to sleep by yourself. I know tons of people who climb into bed every night and they're married or living with somebody for that matter, and they are supposedly not lonely, but they're more alone than they've ever been in their life because they're really not with that person. It's not working out. So this Pharisee saying, well, if he's a prophet, knows who's there, he'd know what kind of woman it is, wouldn't let her touch him. And Jesus answered and said to him, he's a prophet, all right, he reads his mind. Simon, I have something to say to you. So he said, teacher, say it. He says, there was a certain creditor who had two debtors. One owed 500 denarii and the other 50. And when they had nothing with which to repay, he freely forgave them both. Tell me, therefore, which of them will love him more? Simon answered and said, I suppose the one whom he forgave more. And he said to him, you have rightly judged. Then he turned to the woman and said to Simon, do you see this woman? Now look at this. I entered your house. You gave me no water for my feet, but she has washed my feet with her tears and wiped them with the hair of her head. You gave me no kiss. Then look what he says. You gave me no kiss, but this woman has not ceased to kiss my feet since the time I came in. I didn't get one kiss from you, Simon. And this woman hadn't stopped kissing my feet since I've been here. You did not anoint my head with oil, but this woman has anointed my feet with fragrant oil. Therefore, I say to you, her sins, which are many, are forgiven, for she loved much. But to whom little is forgiven, the same loves little. And the implication here is, you haven't been forgiven very much here, Mr. Pharisee, but this woman knows where she's been. She knows who she is. I know who she is. And she is coming here looking for mercy and worshiping me. She knows who I am, and I have the power to forgive her. She's been forgiven much. Now, guys, I don't know how any way to explain to you the impact of this. If you do know you've screwed your whole life up, you've done it your way, you're a sinner, you know it, everybody in town knows it, and you finally find Jesus, and somehow, whether actually hearing his words in her case or reading it in the scriptures, he says she's listened to all this, she's still kissing his feet probably, says to Simon, you haven't been forgiven much, so you don't love much. And he looks at her and says, your sins are forgiven. The power of forgiveness. And only God has the power to forgive. And only because of what Jesus did when he died on that cross, was buried and raised from the dead, shed his blood, is there any power, any availability of forgiveness. And those who sat at the table with him began to say to themselves, well, who is this who even forgives sins? Then he said to the woman, your faith has saved you. Go in peace. Sooner or later, let me tell you something. You better find yourself at Jesus' feet or you're in trouble. Now look at Luke chapter 15. There's a story here, maybe you know the story of what's called the prodigal son. Some people call it that, the lost son. But in the story, even of the prodigal son, this lost son, when he comes home, Luke 15, 20, he took his dad's money, went off, it says, and spent it all in riotous living, decides to come home. When he comes home, it says he arose and came to his father. And when he was still a great way off, his father saw him and had compassion and ran and fell on his neck and kissed him. A sign that you're welcome, that you're back. A very tender, affectionate sign. And in this case, it is God himself who sees you deciding to come home, sees you coming home, doesn't wait for you to get home, runs down, meets you, falls on your neck and kisses you and says, I'm glad you're back. The first one is Romans 16, 16. Paul says this, greet one another with a holy kiss. The churches of Christ greet you. There he says it one time. In Acts chapter 20, when Paul, going on his journeys, is leaving a city here in verse 36, and when he had said these things, he knelt down and prayed with them all. Then they all wept freely and fell on Paul's neck and kissed him. And it's that same kata phileo word over and over. They know they'll probably never see him again. Sorrowing most of all for the works which he spoke, which they would see his face no more, and they accompanied him to the ship. So they're saying goodbye, and there's these affectionate kisses. 2 Corinthians chapter 13, verse 11, he says, finally, this is all Paul, by the way, finally, brethren, farewell. Become complete. Be of good comfort. Be of one mind. Live in peace. And the God of love and peace will be with you all. Greet one another with a holy kiss. Now, let me camp out here on verse 11 for a second and show you some things. Finally, brethren, farewell. Goodbye. Become complete. Finish the job. Let God finish the job in you. Be of good comfort. Be of one mind. Now, let me tell you why the kissing thing here is so huge. Even in a gathering like this, a church body, a family, supposedly. There are some times when things get haywire. Sometimes people get their own agendas. People get offended or upset about something. And they come in and it is possible, in the same way it is possible to climb in bed with your husband or your wife and never touch them in the night. It is possible to come to a church gathering like this and people you know, and because it gets large enough, you can get in and get out without ever having to greet them. You know what? That's not unity. That's not oneness. That's not togetherness. And what he keeps encouraging here in every one of these letters that we're going to look at, tell him, greet one another, holy kiss. There is something that happens when you decide that, you know what, I'm not letting any barriers be between me and another person. And you go up, and whether it's a handshake, a hug, or in their culture, it was a holy kiss. You go all the way and say, you know what, you are my family, you're my brother, you're my sister. We are not going to live this way. And unfortunately, in some churches, it is possible for there to be a huge gathering congregation of people, and there are pockets of people who get animosities built up and things going on. You know what? You want to get through all that, go to that person and say, I love you, and express it in some way, whatever you're comfortable with. If you don't know me by now, at least from my personal perspective, if I walk up to you and hug you, it ain't a bad thing. And I try to be sensitive because they're about boundaries. But there are ways to communicate to people that you love them. Children, some fathers never grow up with a father hugging them. You know what? You need to have somebody teach you and get rid of your pride and reach down and pick that little boy and that little girl up and hug them and hold them and kiss them. And it hit me last night because I'm going to talk about this today. I got home and somehow when I come home and I'm not there when these girls go to bed, I got four women in my bed and they're getting big. So one at a time, I have to go in there. These girls are asleep. So Elizabeth, I pick her up, haul her, take her in her bed and tuck her in, put the covers up. And she's asleep. What does she care? And what do I do every night? I reach down and kiss her. Go get Victoria, put her in her bed, tuck her in, kiss her on the cheek. Catherine, the same thing. Even if they don't know I'm doing it, I know I'm doing it. There's something tender. There's something gentle. I used to pastor a little church out in the country, and there was a nursing home nearby, and on Sunday afternoons, I was in school. On the weekends, I'd stay there, and I'd go speak at this nursing home. And you'd get the feeling that these were little girls trapped in old bodies that were falling apart. There's still people in those bodies. And I'd go in, and it took me a little while, because I was just 20, 21 years old, but I'd see these little old ladies curled up in a bed who nobody, if they touched them, it was just to hose them down almost, manhandle them, take care of some basic needs, and get out. And I remember I'd go see this one little old lady, and when I would leave, I would reach down and touch her face and kiss her on the forehead. And I realized that there was probably not hardly anybody on the planet kissing this woman, maybe like she had ever been kissed before, or giving her anything other than just handlers in that situation. There are people who are desperate for somebody just to make contact with them in a holy way, in a pure way. Now, the sad part about this is there's a whole unholy approach to this, and there are people who prey on people instead of for people and take advantage of situations where people have needs and it gets twisted. And I have to be careful because I don't want anybody misinterpreting even some type of hug or something like that. There is a way to do this and to keep it holy, but there is a reason for doing this in the midst of that. Another passage we didn't get to yet is 1 Peter 5:14, he says, "Greet one another with a kiss of love. Peace to you all who are in Christ Jesus. Amen." This constant encouragement to make that kind of contact. Now, I want you to think about something for just a minute. Who is there even in this room, this gathering, that you have figured out a way to get in and get out of here without having any contact with? And what I just read you about the description, this holy kiss doesn't say kiss the people you like, greet the people you like. This crosses all lines, all cultural lines, all odor lines, all appearance lines. It doesn't matter. You look at somebody and go, that person is my family, my brother, my sister, and there's an immediate connection made there just by this greeting or this farewell, this way of going about this. I don't want to close with one more piece of this. And it's, some people think it's a mafia practice. When a don in the mafia would kiss someone, it meant curtains for the receiver. Somebody was about to die. And the term here is kiss of death. And I want you to look with me. We'll just pull this out of here in Matthew chapter 26. We're going to look at how disastrous one of these kisses can be. Matthew 26:14. "Then one of the 12 called Judas Iscariot went to the chief priests and said, 'What are you willing to give me if I deliver him to you?' And they counted out to him 30 pieces of silver. So from that time, he sought opportunity to betray him." Then look at 26:47, just a few lines later, matter of time. "And while he was yet speaking," referring to Jesus, "behold, Judas, one of the 12, with a great multitude with swords and clubs, came from the chief priests and elders of the people. Now his betrayer had given them a sign." This is how twisted this got. Judas told the religious leaders who had agreed to pay him 30 pieces of silver to turn Jesus in. He said, "This is the sign. Whomever I kiss, he is the one. Seize him." Used this intimate greeting, which I'm sure they had exchanged many times as a group. "Whomever I kiss, he is the one. Seize him." Immediately, he went up to Jesus and said, "Greetings, Rabbi," and kissed him. And by the way, the word kissed him is kataphileo. He didn't just walk up and give him a little kiss. Did that repetitive, that overdoing it kiss. So it would be clear to the people in that darkness of night who it is you're supposed to pick out. This is how you'll know. The one I go up and kiss, and not just normally kiss, but really kiss, that's the guy you're supposed to seize. "So immediately he went up to Jesus and said, 'Greetings, Rabbi,' and kissed him. But Jesus said to him, 'Friend,'" and I'm going to tell you what, guys, this is what is so amazing about the Lord Jesus Christ. Jesus knew who Judas was. He knew what he was going to do. He knew why he was there. Judas betrays him with a kiss. And then Jesus, the first word out of his mouth, right here in this passage at least, is, "Friend, why have you come?" After he's been betrayed, still calling him a friend. "Then they came and laid hands on Jesus and took him."
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7: This thing can be a powerful tool or a destructive tool. used unwisely in the wrong way in a relationship of any kind can create havoc, can take you places you never intended to go, and it's very hard to get back. When it's used properly, and people may say, well, why are we talking about a holy kiss? What does this have to do with anything? There is something about us staying together. You say, well, I don't know that person. You know what? There's nothing in here about knowing anybody. They're family, they're a brother, they're a sister in Christ. And there is a way to connect with people in a holy, wholesome way. And I do recommend maybe men on men, women on women. That's probably a very safe thing. We're not going to separate the crowd out yet and put the men over here and the women over here. We may leave it the way it is. But I want you to see that there are basic things in the Scriptures, simple things about our everyday life that God addresses, that Paul especially here writes about and keeps telling them, greet one another with a holy kiss, stay together, have enough unity, have enough relationship built up, enough family, enough love for one another that you don't get so far away from each other you can't be together, you can't connect. And the larger we get as a church, the more diverse we get, and where you get across these lines, you say, well, that's a black person, that's a white person, that's a Hispanic person, that's a homeless person. I don't have anything in common with them. If you got Jesus in common with them, you got grounds for kissing, holy kissing, and sticking together regardless of who the person is or where they come from, and maintaining this family relationship that he talks about.
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1: He that being often reproved and hardeneth his neck shall suddenly be destroyed, and that without remedy. He enters into a situation that I would call hopeless. And the Bible tells us that it is hopeless. To me, hopelessness is the saddest word in the English language. In front of every unsaved man, woman, boy, and girl, there is a deadline. If you cross that deadline, you will be broken beyond repair.
0: Welcome to Love Worth Finding, featuring the powerful and convicting messages of acclaimed pastor and Bible teacher Adrian Rogers. If you are not a Christian today, consider the message you're about to hear based on Proverbs chapter 29, verse 1. It says, "He that being often reproved hardeneth his neck shall suddenly be destroyed, and that without remedy." There are four thoughts to draw from this passage, and God's desire is that you would never know the hopelessness of being broken beyond repair. If you have your Bible, turn to Proverbs 29, 1 now, as we hear Adrian Rogers begin, Broken Beyond Repair.
1: Take your Bibles and turn to the book of Proverbs, chapter 29 and verse 1. If we ever had a solemn text, the text tonight is a solemn and a serious text. He that being often reproved hardeneth his neck shall suddenly be destroyed, and that without remedy. I've read this through in a number of different translations. One translation gives it this way, that he will be suddenly destroyed and broken beyond repair. That's the title of my message tonight, Broken Beyond Repair. In front of every unsaved man, woman, boy, and girl, there is a deadline. If you cross that deadline, you will be broken beyond repair. There's a time, I know not when. There is a place, I know not where, which marks the destiny of men to heaven or despair. There's a line by us not seen that crosses every path. 'Tis the hidden boundary between God's mercy and God's wrath. Now our verse tells about that line, he that being often reproved and hardeneth his neck shall suddenly be destroyed, he will be broken beyond repair. He enters into a situation that I would call hopeless. And the Bible tells us that it is hopeless. To me, hopelessness is the saddest word in the English language. I want you to notice four definite thoughts that come out of this text tonight. The very first thing is, I want you to notice God's merciful conviction, the spiritual conviction that God often gives. He that being often reproved. Just underscore the phrase often. You see, God in loving patience deals with a sinner over and over and over and over and over and over again. We are often reproved. What patience God has. What love God has. What mercy God shows. Now, if God had spoken only one time, it would have been more than justice demands. But God does strive with us. God's Holy Spirit does knock on our hearts. God does reprove our sins. God does call over and over and over again. How does God reprove us? How does God convict us? How does God speak to us? May I mention several ways? God speaks through the Holy Spirit. Jesus said, when he, the Spirit of truth, has come, he will reprove the world of sin, of righteousness, and judgment. I don't know about you, but before I came to Jesus, before I was saved, I know that there are times that God's Holy Spirit just came into my heart and said, Adrian, you're wrong. You're a sinner. You need to get saved. And I can remember even as a child, the hand of God in conviction being on my heart as the Holy Spirit of God in His own way in the inner precincts of my soul spoke to me. But not only does God speak through His Spirit, God speaks through sickness. Have you ever been sick, been on a bed of affliction, and God spoke to you and you realized that this mortal frame is not going to last forever? You realize that your body is winding down to the grave. I found out that many times in a hospital, so many times you have a marvelous opportunity to bring people to Jesus Christ, because at that time that sickness is the messenger of God to bring people under conviction. Not only does God reprove through His Spirit, and not only does He reprove through sickness, but through sorrows, heartaches. When you went to the funeral of your mother, God spoke to your heart. When that little baby in your family died, God spoke to your heart. When there was an anguish, a sorrow, a heartbreak, and you said, I need somebody to give me comfort. I need somebody to give me strength. I need something to make sense out of this. And your heart was broken. God was speaking to you, and God speaks to sorrow. And through sorrow, I mean to bring us sometimes to our senses. Another way that God speaks, He often speaks through His servants. He speaks through His servants, the prophets, through preachers. God speaks to you through me. I have no illusions about being anything in my own right or having any strength of my own, but I'd be a fool if I thought that I preached without the anointing and the power of God. Of course God speaks through me. I don't have to brag to say that. I'd have no business standing in the pulpit if I didn't think that God speaks through me. And I can say with Isaiah, the Spirit of the Lord God is upon me, for the Lord hath anointed me to preach. And I try not to preach a sermon until I have soaked it in prayer. And so many times, as a matter of fact, to my knowledge, every time, if not practically every time, I bow my head and say, oh my God, please, in the name of Jesus, anoint me and give me a message for the people. But not only does God speak through His servants, the preachers, God speaks through His servants, the singers. God will put the finger of conviction upon your heart, upon your life. Sometimes it's through the separated life of a brother or sister, somebody that you'll see, that you work with. There's that smile, that victory, that overcoming. And you see the way that person lives, and God speaks to you through that life. And that life compared to your life, you know there's something about them that you don't have. Then God speaks not only through His servants, and God speaks not only through sorrows, and God speaks not only through sickness, and God speaks not only through the Spirit, but God speaks through the Scriptures, through the Bible. Maybe you've heard a word from the Scripture, maybe a gospel tract, maybe you've been reading the Bible yourself. Years ago, I read about a man who was a deep sea diver. He'd been fighting the Lord, and he went down to the bottom of the ocean, and there he found an old encrusted bottle with a cork in it. He brought it to the surface, took the cork out, and somebody had put a verse of Scripture in a bottle and put a cork on it. It said, for God so loved the world that He gave His only begotten Son. That deep sea diver said, if God loved me enough to follow me to the bottom of the ocean, I'm going to give my heart to Him. But God does speak through His Scriptures. And I don't know how God has spoken to you, but there's not a mother's child in this building that God has not spoken to. And God speaks. We're often reproved. But I want you to see not only spiritual conviction, but I want you to see stubborn rebellion. Notice what happens. He that being often reproved hardeneth his neck. That means a person who stiffens his neck. He refuses to get right after God has spoken. And I've seen people harden their neck. I've seen people stiffen their necks. I've seen people stubbornly rebel against God. Let me mention some ways that people rebel against God. Sometimes people harden their neck by procrastination, which is a form of disobedience. They say, well, I'll get saved, but not now. You're in Proverbs 29:1. Turn to Proverbs 27:1. God's word says, boast not thyself of tomorrow, for thou knowest not what a day may bring forth. If you are saying, well, God is speaking to me, God has spoken to me through the songs. God has spoken to me through the scriptures. God has spoken to me through the sermon. God has spoken to me through His servants. God has spoken, and one of these days I'm going to get right. May I tell you, all you're doing, my dear friend, is hardening your neck. Boast not thyself of tomorrow, for thou knowest not what a day may bring forth. Dr. Robert G. Lee, former pastor of this church, said that tomorrow is a period of time found nowhere except perhaps in the fool's calendar. What he means by that is that tomorrow never comes. Another former pastor of our church, Dr. Ramsey Pollard, my dear personal friend, Dr. Pollard, used to preach a sermon called One More Night with the Frogs. And in that message, Dr. Pollard told about Pharaoh. And Pharaoh had rebelled against God, and God had spoken to Pharaoh, who was keeping the children of Israel bondage there in the land of Egypt. And God sent a plague upon Pharaoh, and the plague was the plague of the frogs. Frogs covered the land of Egypt. I mean, there were frogs everywhere. You get in bed, there'd be frogs between the sheets. A woman would open the oven, there would be frogs in the oven. A man put his hands in his pocket, and there would be frogs in his pockets. Little boys going to school would squish frogs between their toes. There would be piles of dead frogs, smelly, rotten, awful frogs, croaking frogs. The den must have been terrible. Frogs everywhere. Finally, Pharaoh had it up to here with the frogs. And listen to what the Bible says in Exodus chapter 8, verses 9 and 10. And Moses said to Pharaoh, "Accept the honor of saying, when shall I intercede for you, for your servants, and for your people, to destroy the frogs from you and your houses, that they may remain in the river only?" In plain English, Pharaoh, you want me to pray and ask God to take away the frogs? And when do you want me to do it? And then in verse 10, Pharaoh said, tomorrow. Now here are the frogs everywhere. And here Pharaoh has a chance to have the frogs taken away. Pharaoh, when do you want the frogs taken away? He said, tomorrow. And that's where the title of the sermon comes from, One More Night with the Frogs. I mean, why didn't he just simply say, take away the frogs today? It's amazing. Frogs in his food, frogs in his bed, frogs in his clothes, and yet he says, one more night with the frogs. What is there about a sinner that makes

That is true. But get right with God, you may live. You see, dear friend, every day that you live without the Lord Jesus Christ is a lost day. Even if you knew that you could live for 50 more years and then get saved, do you realize that would be 50 wasted years? 50 years gone down the tube? Oh, you know what? Deathbed repentance. Billy Sunday said that deathbed repentance is burning the candle of life for the devil and then blowing the smoke in God's face. And so, get right with God. You may live. And if you don't get right with God today, you'll lose today. I'll tell you another reason that you ought to get saved today is that something worse may come tomorrow. You see, after the plague of the frogs came the plague of the lice. And after the plague of the lice came the plague of the flies. And after the plague of the flies came the plague of the locust. And after the plague of the locust came the plague of the boils. And after that came fire and then darkness and then death. And it got worse and worse and worse. Those of you who are under conviction, why do you put off giving your heart to Jesus Christ? Why? Tomorrow, something worse will come. Tomorrow, it will not be better. Tomorrow, you will only have more sin to repent of and less time to repent in. A third reason you ought to be saved is this, that tomorrow may not come. Tomorrow may not come. Our text speaks of sudden destruction. He shall suddenly be destroyed, and that without remedy. Joyce and I were in our house, and a thunderbolt sounded right near us. It was so loud and so near that everybody in the house just jumped. I didn't think anything about it until I went out in our front yard, and if you pass our house, you'll see the elm tree in our front yard has the bark stripped from way up in the tree all the way down to the ground where that bolt of lightning hit that elm tree. And just peeled the bark off and blew the bark way across the yard. A mighty bolt of lightning. It's something awesome to see. Now the elm tree already had that blight in it. And I thought maybe the tree's going to die anyway, so it's not all that bad. But I want to tell you, the bark is worse than the blight. Dear friend, that bolt of lightning hit that tree. I got to thinking, suppose we're standing in the front yard and that bolt of lightning had hit me. It's very possible right in my own front yard. Did you know that 400 to 500 people a year in the United States die being hit by lightning? We talk about like a bolt out of the blue. Many times a person is hurled into eternity by a bolt of lightning. You never know. My dear friend, on your way home from church, you may meet something like that. You say, Pastor, are you trying to frighten me? You got it. That's right. Dear friend, I would to God I could. I'd rather frighten you into heaven than lull you into hell. Listen, the Bible says, he that being often reproved and hardeneth his neck shall what? Suddenly be destroyed. Now, she wasn't destroyed because she'd hardened her neck. I just bring that up as an illustration of how frail that life is. Tomorrow may never come. Some harden their neck by procrastination. I'll tell you another way that people harden their neck, not only by procrastination, but by pride. Did you know the reason that many people will not come down an aisle and make a public decision for the Lord Jesus Christ? They're afraid about what other people will think. If they come down and confess the Lord Jesus as their personal Savior, they're going to say, well, these folks around here will think that I'm an old sinner if I go down there. That's right, bud. That's what you are, an old sinner. But so is everybody else, for all have sinned and come short of the glory of God. An unsaved man sits in an auditorium like this, and a preacher preaches a message like I preach, and he looks around, he says, I'm just as good as the rest of these folks. What he needs to do is to be honest enough to say, I'm just as bad as the rest of these folks, for all have sinned and come short of the glory of God, and a church is nothing but a society of sinners who finally realized it and banded themselves together to do something about it. It's the only organization I know of you have to profess to be bad before you can join, unless it's the Hell's Angels. Dear friend, listen, you come saying, I am a sinner, I am lost. Some of you are unsaved church members. If you were to die tonight, you'd go straight to hell. But you've been in this church so long, you've taught a Sunday school class, you've been a deacon, you've done this or that. And when the invitation is given, the devil says, don't you go down there and make a fool of yourself, make a spectacle of yourself. So you stiffen your knees and you harden your heart and you lift up your head and you walk right on out to your doom. Because
cry.

0: has kept you from coming to Jesus Christ. Tell you another way that people harden their heart, not only through procrastination and pride, but through pleasures. Pleasures. The Bible speaks of these people. 2 Timothy chapter 3, verse 4. They are lovers of pleasures more than lovers of God. There's certain things they say, well, if I give my heart to Jesus, then I'm going to have to give this up or give that up, so I'm not going to give it up. That's so stupid. That's so foolish. Because the only thing God asks you to give up are things that'll hurt you. If it'll make you good, healthy, holy, wholesome, God says, help yourself. And my dear friend, what you give up is nothing compared to what He gave up for you. And thirdly, what you give up is nothing compared to what you get. Who wouldn't give up dirt for diamonds? My dear friend, listen, I'm not inviting you to a funeral. I'm inviting you to a feast. I'm not inviting you to death. I'm inviting you to life. I was on the street one day and an old derelict came up to me and he said, Mister, well, I'm so hungry I haven't eaten at all. Said, would you give me some money? Would you give me some money? I need some money to eat with. I looked at him and smelled his breath and I thought he wanted to get a little liquid nourishment. So I said, no, I won't give you any money. But he said, I'm so hungry. I said, fine. I said, come on in, let's have a meal together. We were by a restaurant. I said, come on, let's just sit down and eat. And I'll buy you something to eat, and I'll sit here and talk with you while you eat. And so he kind of reluctantly came in. He was dirty and filthy and disheveled and obviously penniless and rags. And so I sat down there with him, and I bought him a meal. And we sat down there and talked for a while. And in the course of the meal, I, of course, pushed the claims of the Lord Jesus on him and told him about Christ, told him how Jesus loved him and how Jesus wanted to save him. And I asked him, I said, now, sir, would you like to give your heart to Jesus Christ? Would you like to be saved? You know what he said to me? He said, no. I said, no, why not? You know what he said? Oh, he said, there's so much to give up. That's what he said. I mean, he said, there's just so much to give up. Can you imagine that? Isn't the devil a deceiver? My dear friend, the Lord thy God is a sun and a shield. No good thing will he withhold from them that walk uprightly. But you see, people harden their heart by these silly excuses, and indeed they are silly excuses. Now, I've talked to you about spiritual conviction. I have talked to you about stubborn rebellion. Let me talk to you about sudden destruction. Notice what our text says. He that being often reproved, that's spiritual conviction, hardeneth his neck, that is his stubborn rebellion, shall suddenly be destroyed. That is sudden destruction. You see, there's an end to God's patience. God does speak. God does speak. But finally, God's patience wears out. Let me show you how a man may be destroyed. There are three ways that he may be destroyed. He may be, his mind may suddenly be destroyed by strong delusion. There may be the destruction of his mind through strong delusion. That's the reason that many people are in false cults today. Jehovah's Witnesses and other cults like this today. Because when they heard the truth, they refused the truth, and now they believe a lie. 2 Thessalonians, the second chapter, verses 11 and 12, says this, for this reason, God will send them strong delusion that they should believe a lie, that they all might be damned who received not the love of the truth, but had pleasure in unrighteousness. Now, what does that verse tell us? It means that when a person hears the truth and he doesn't act upon the truth, God's judgment is that this man will be deceived. No man can believe until God opens his eyes. But this judgment is worse than that. Not only does God not open his eyes, but God sends him delusion and judgment that he might be damned. And so many times the mind is destroyed through strong delusion, and a person gets a lie firmly entrenched in his mind.
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1: Hey, could you just please stop being so hard on yourself? Seriously, you don't need a better version of yourself today. You really don't. You just need to embrace the forgiveness that already has your name on it.

0: KCBI.
1: I'm Doug Hanna. I'm going to guess I'm not the only one who often wakes up feeling already behind the eight ball, just behind in every sense of the word, just dreading the things that I haven't, that I still got to do, that I haven't accomplished yet. All the stuff that just sort of says to me in my inner critic mind, I've failed before the day even starts. You may be surprised how many days begin like that for me. Maybe you wouldn't. If that's you too, that's what living under the law feels like. The law says to you, this is what you must do, and then it reveals very plainly, we can't get it done. The gospel, though, resets everything, including the start of your day, because before you've made a single effort, God has already said, because of what I've done for you, you're mine. So just remember that today.
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1: God just speaks through the music at just the right time. My mom had gone through heart surgery, and things got difficult in the midst of the surgery, so it took longer than it should have. But music, of course, gave me the strength to make it through that and all throughout the time that I've been with her for the recovery. Thank you all for your prayers. Thank you for the blessing that you all are

KCBI. Today, your worth is not based on how you perform. It is based on who has claimed you as a Christian. And that's Jesus.

KCBI. I'm Doug Hanna. Hope you're doing well today. Many days I've said to myself, I will accomplish X once I get my life together. X being whatever, you fill in the blank there, whatever it is that you think. Once I accomplish this first thing, then I'll take care of the other thing. It never quite works out like that. And spiritually speaking, with you and God, well, that's completely backwards. You don't say, I'll get closer to God when I get my life together. God moves towards people like all of us who do not have it together. That's the whole story of Jesus. So don't wait till you're ready, because number one, you never will be. And number two, if you do, you might miss them.

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1: This is Doug Hanna. I've been a parent for a few decades now, and I think for moms and for dads, it's the same thing, even though it's expressed differently. But at every stage along the way, as a mom or a dad, there will be times when you feel like you've let your kids down. And maybe your conclusion after the whole thing, you know, if your kids are grown and gone, is, I could have done that better. I failed them. I don't know. You probably didn't, but let's go with this for a second. You may feel like you failed your kids long term or every day. But grace, I want you to know, is not just for you. It is also for what your kids are learning through you. And that still happens. They do not need a perfect parent. They never did. They just need one who knows how to be forgiven.
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1: Maybe you're working to change something, drop a habit, get better at something, whatever. Great, keep it up. But God is not going to wait to love a better, improved version of you, a 2.0. He loves you right now, fully aware of everything that you would rather hide.

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1: My name is Doug Hanna. It might be one of the oldest jokes out there. You've probably heard this before. The joke is, Lord, give me patience. I want it now. And the irony there is rich, and that is how we're like, and we've been that way for a while. We always want more patience, but we never seem to really be willing to wait for it. And we pray for God to break a habit, pray things like, God, make me more patient. And then we snap anyway. Patience doesn't grow from pressure. It doesn't grow from, all right, next time I've got to work harder to be patient. Instead, it grows from mercy. When you really understand how patient God is with you, it's not designed to inspire guilt. Well, he's patient with me and I'm not, so I have failed. Something else shifts in you when you really embrace it. You realize you don't have to manage your behavior so much. And you start living from grace. Maybe it's the other way around. Choose to recognize and believe that God's grace is real. And then that will free you from feeling the need to manage your behavior all the time. You won't get it right all the time. You will blow it. But there's grace for that. Does it mean you just give up and don't worry about it? No, keep trying. But when you let yourself, God, others down, you will find forgiveness when you seek it from him.
2: Hi, everyone. I'm Cliff Duren, the worship pastor at First Baptist Dallas. 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
1: Y'all have prayed with me, stood by me. I listened to your music. Oddly enough, when I was praying yesterday, God brought to my mind, I held unforgiveness towards a couple of people. And through your word, your studies, your music, I finally came to that realization. I had to let these people go.

0: KCBI.
1: I'm Doug Hanna. It is interesting to me that despite decades of the church largely saying this is not a place for people who have it all together, people aren't buying it. The rhetoric doesn't seem to be matching the reality. People are not believing what we're selling in that regard. People still think that when you go to church, there's a performance clause. There is a sense of you either fit in or you don't based on, well, a lot of things, but your behavior at the core of it. And I know that I'm talking to somebody for whom the church has let you down, perhaps very recently. When your life falls apart, though, church is the place where you will not be expected to pretend. There is a church that does this. It may not be the one you're at now, but you will find people within even that church that do not expect you to be fake. And this is the way it's supposed to be. So maybe instead of just talking about it so much, let's just be people who just are who we are and understand that we are all sinners and saints at the same time as Christians. We're in need of grace, every single one of us. And church is a place not where our behavior looks great or everybody's model worthy, but instead it's a place where truth and mercy meet in the open.

0: KCBI. I'm Doug Hanna. Not sure if anybody else can relate to this, but when I do pray, there are many, many times I hear the words coming out of my mouth, and I know that I am not consistent with these words. I feel very much like a hypocrite. And it's true. I am a hypocrite. Prayer is not for anybody who thinks they've got it all figured out. Really shouldn't be. Prayer is for people who understand, no, they don't. And God certainly understands that the words I'm praying, I don't always feel them. They're not always, like, if you look at the last 24 hours of my life, doesn't always line up. I know that. He knows that. But the only qualification to go to God in prayer is need. And you and I already have that one covered.
1: I love that I can find truth.
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1: Hi, my name is Nathan. I'm from Temple. I've been a KCBI listener for a few months now. As a new Christian coming into Christianity for the first time, everything was such a blur, but then after I started listening to KCBI, everything started to become clear and make more sense.

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1: It's not flashy. Sometimes we think, is this all there is? But the truth is, the Christian life, mostly, is just returning to the same truth that you forgot yesterday.

0: KCBI.
1: My name is Doug Hand. I have this theory. It's not terribly profound, but I think it's true for everybody, whether they consider themselves religious or not. And that theory is that all of us are really just hustling to try to answer the question, did I do enough? We all really want that in whatever way that is meaningful to us. I just want to know that I did enough, that I'm doing enough. And that question never ends well. Never. Enough is not something you achieve. And in any area of life, when your well-being, your sense of peace, your sense of purpose and success rests on that, you'll end up finding that it leaves you feeling hollow. Enough isn't something you achieve when it comes to God. It is what Jesus has already declared. And so the pressure lifts as you start to realize you're living out of that acceptance. You're not working towards it. Nope, it's not a deal you'll get anywhere else. Human beings don't work that way. We're very transactional, even the best ones among us, but God never is. He says, even before the foundations of the world, as a Christian, you are His.
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1: Guilt will keep you stuck. 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
1: My name is Doug Hanna, and I think there's a bit of a myth that is out there, and it's bought into large. And I mean, I think it's so well believed that someone, when I say this, you're going to disagree with me. You're going to think, no, it's not true. But I think it is true. There is no really such thing as self-forgiveness. I mean, it's a thing, but it's not what we need. I mean, let's assume for a second you're able to forgive yourself for something and move on from something. I think that's wonderful. But at the same time, it doesn't really pronounce or change anything. You see, if you keep replaying your mistakes and your struggles and the things you did wrong and you can't let it go and you stop, well, that's a good thing. But that's different than forgiving yourself. See, ultimately, forgiving yourself is not unlike going into a courtroom and then looking at all the evidence and going, I'm not guilty. Somebody else has to deliver that verdict, right? Okay, well, we're all guilty. The one who's delivered the forgiveness, the acquitted or not guilty verdict, is God, Christ himself. And so when you realize that grace is not coming from within yourself, it's coming from Jesus outside of yourself, and it's delivered to you straight into your worst moments, the whole idea of self-forgiveness, really, it should be understood as unbelief. If you can't embrace the forgiveness that's already been given to you, that's a belief issue. It's not a self-forgiveness issue.

0: KCBI. Please don't sleep on this, because I think we all do this in modern life, especially in the West, and as opposed to the way it used to be many, many years ago. We will, when it comes to us and God, or really us and anything, we will judge how it's going based on how we're feeling. And there's a lot of times when we feel distant from God. We feel like there's not a whole lot going on there. And sometimes we start doing some navel gazing and going, what changed? Well, maybe nothing changed. I don't know. But the fact that you don't feel it or that you do misses the point entirely. God's presence is in no way powered by your feelings. His moving in your life is not in any way driven by your feelings. For some of us, God will do amazing things and we just won't feel much for a whole variety of reasons. And in no universe do your feelings conjure up something out of God. God's presence is not powered by your feelings. His promises have been made by him. He's true to them. He keeps them, and he will never stop.
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1: I love listening to KCBI, especially with my family, my son, who sings in the back and is just praising Jesus. The songs that are played on here and the lessons speak more to me and to my son more than anything. I just want to thank you so much for everything you said.

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1: God's purpose is to bless us. That's what's really going on, Christian. And the Apostle Paul, as he writes this extraordinary, it's a kaleidoscope, one scholar puts it, of brilliant lights and shifting colors. He's trying to persuade the Ephesians. God's purpose is to bless us.
2: Welcome to the God-Centered Life with Josh Moody. We're making our way through the book of Ephesians early in this study, which is called The Heavenly Places. Today, chapter 1, verses 3 through 14. God's purpose is to bless us. Josh Moody is senior pastor of College Church, which is located in Wheaton, Illinois. We're glad you're joining us for this study. Josh, that feels like an unusual take on God's purpose, at least to me. That purpose is to bless us. Us? Now, are we talking about salvation, or can we anticipate a wider definition of blessing?
3: Yeah, I think it's the Apostle Paul is trying to persuade us as we read his letter that God wants what is good for us. And obviously, that includes salvation. It depends a little bit what we mean by salvation. If we just mean having been saved and then we get on with life and it's a sort of private idea of salvation, then it's much bigger than that. It's that God has ultimate good and everlasting favor for us.
2: All right, well, let's dive in. God's purpose is to bless us. Ephesians chapter 1, verses 3 through 14. Here's Josh.
3: Ephesians chapter 1, beginning of verse 3.
1: Blessed be the God and Father of our Lord Jesus Christ, who has blessed us in Christ with every spiritual blessing in the heavenly places. Even as he chose us in him before the foundation of the world, that we should be holy and blameless before him, in love he predestined us for adoption to himself as sons through Jesus Christ, according to the purpose of his will, to the praise of his glorious grace, with which he has blessed us in the beloved. In him we have redemption through his blood, the forgiveness of our trespasses, according to the riches of his grace, which he lavished upon us in all wisdom and insight, making known to us the mystery of his will, according to his purpose, which he set forth in Christ as a plan for the fullness of time, to unite all things in him, things in heaven and things on earth. In him we have obtained an inheritance, having been predestined according to the purpose of him who works all things according to the counsel of his will, so that we who were the first to hope in Christ might be to the praise of his glory. In him you also, when you heard the word of truth, the gospel of your salvation, and believed in him, were sealed with the promised Holy Spirit, who is the guarantee of our inheritance until we acquire possession of it, to the praise of his glory. The Apostle Paul is writing this letter to the Ephesian church. They are in a situation very similar to the one that we face today in all sorts of different ways. They have many different gods around them, many different religious ideologies. They're dominated by the political power of Rome. They're not living in a Christian culture, a Christian society. So we saw last week, there's the goddess of Artemis, who's right there, one of the seven wonders of the world that dominates the ideology and the spirituality of the city, and she's, if not big brother, she's big sister watching over them. And there's Rome with its the worship of the emperor that politically and militarily dominates the situation. And then there's all this magical incantations. Ephesus was known as the metropolis of magic, as one scholar puts it. And so they were surrounded by, and it's a similar, obviously we don't live in ancient Ephesus, we live in Wheaton outside Chicago in 21st century, not when Paul was writing in AD 62. Also, it's a very different situation in many different ways. We've got internet and phones and electricity and all the rest. But don't think of the book of Ephesians as sort of writing to an ancient world that has no comparable resonance with our day. In fact, in many ways, as our culture becomes less Christian, it's more like the situation that Paul was writing to into ancient Ephesus, with many different gods and political domination and machinations that don't seem to be for Christian truth. And Paul is writing to the Ephesian Christians, wanting to encourage them. That's his aim. Encourage them with the heavenly places. That's his theme. Not where you go when you die, not that kind of meaning of heaven. But the unseen spiritual reality, he's saying, you can be encouraged because God has heavenly power. God has a purpose in Christ, in the heavenly places. And that can encourage you, church. Because with that reality of his heavenly power, his victory in the heavenly places, you therefore can walk in love and speak the truth in love and be one. And this network of churches, that the Ephesus church was the sort of pinnacle of it, or the nexus of it, the point of which others went out to Asia from Paul's preaching in the hall of Tyrannus. He's writing to them, some of whom who did not know him, some of whom who had met him, and he wants to encourage them. He wants to lift them. He wants them to come to church when this letter is read and leave going, I'm so encouraged. That's the feeling he wants them to have. Why? Because of these heavenly places. And in this passage we're looking at this morning, we come to the first of his particular application of how they can be encouraged about these heavenly places, which is that God's purpose is to bless us. That's what's really going on, Christian. His purpose is to bless us. And the Apostle Paul, as he writes this extraordinary, actually it's one sentence in the original Greek, this whole section, one sentence, which to us seems remarkable because we don't, if you send a book off to an editor with a sentence this long, they use a lot of red writing and cut it right down. But in ancient Greek, it was reasonably common to write these kind of long sentences. It's a kaleidoscope, one scholar puts it, of brilliant lights and shifting colors. He's trying to persuade the Ephesians that despite what it might seem from the goddess Artemis, from the political powers of Rome, from the magic all around them, actually, God's purpose is to bless us. You might ask yourself sometimes if you ever think of becoming a preacher, which I don't usually recommend, but if you do, you might like to ask yourself, what is the hardest thing to persuade a group of people to think and believe? The usual answer to that is the hardest thing to do is to persuade people that they're actually sinners in need of Christ. And there's some truth to that. If you're not yet a Christian here, this teaching about God's purpose to bless us is not yet for you unless you become a Christian, which I hope you will. And then it will be for you. But in order for you to have the solution, you need to believe that there is a problem. And it is no doubt a difficult thing as a preacher to persuade people who have been told from birth, through all the schooling systems, that you're basically good. That actually you have a fundamental moral problem that needs to be solved by the redemption of Jesus Christ. That's a hard thing to persuade people to believe, for sure. But I would say, just as hard, if not harder, it is to persuade Christians that they are blessed. That God has given you as Paul puts it here in his summary verse of what he's going to teach in verse 3, every spiritual blessing. That God's purpose is for your good, and he has given you every spiritual blessing in the heavenly places.
2: God wants to bless us? We'll continue to wrap our minds around this thought in just a moment. But first, a reminder that God-Centered Life has an app. That's right. If you go to the app store that serves you, you can get the God-Centered Life app. Programs will be on there, devotionals on there as well. We'd love for you to take advantage of it. Back into Ephesians. Here's Josh.
1: The great task of a preacher is to apportion the medicine to the right people. To persuade Christians that they have a problem that needs solving is the wrong way around. What you need to persuade Christians is they have a solution for the problem. They have every spiritual blessing. You, if you're a Christian. God has a purpose to bless us. My task, my aim this morning, if I succeed in the sermon, is that you will go out, not only in general, for each of these sermons, the aim would be that you go out encouraged, but it's specifically this morning. My aim as a preacher, my task is that we would leave this morning not only generally speaking encouraged, but specifically encouraged because God has given us every spiritual blessing. It's a hard thing to achieve. I don't know whether you've seen the movie A Beautiful Mind. In the movie A Beautiful Mind, there's a brilliant genius mathematician who is astonishingly talented, but he lives within a false fictional world, a fantasy world. And what finally persuades him that his version of reality is not reality is the realization that the child who keeps on appearing in his fantasy world over what seems like decades, this child never gets a day older. Many of us live in realities that are not true realities. If we're Christians, we live in a reality as if, oh, things are hard. Things are difficult. Things are bad. Things are not what they used to be for the older generation or for the younger generation. Things are not going to be good like I want them to be. Paul's saying, no, you've got it all wrong. You're living in a false fictional world. The real reality is, you have every spiritual blessing in the heavenly places. Even if you're in Ephesus and the goddess of Artemis, with one of the seven wonders of the world, is right next to you. And Rome is dominating you. And forget all your fears about who's going to be in Washington, D.C. Imagine if Rome was dominating you. With all its pagan ideology. And yet the Apostle Paul says, you have every spiritual blessing. How can that be? Well, he seeks to tell us. And as I said, this sentence is probably dictated. It was probably spoken verbally by the Apostle Paul and then written down. And it has all the signs, the marks of something that is verbalized rather than something that's first crafted. And that when you're speaking in this sort of way, when you're dictating, you tend to go forwards and then recap a little bit and then go forwards again and then recap a little bit and then go forwards again. And it's structured that kind of way. But basically, the way he talks about this blessing and God's purpose to bless us is a vision of this heavenly blessing that we have, we're Christians, that goes from eternity past to God's action in time to eternity future, past, present, and then future. Let's see how he wants them to see the real reality and wake up from the fiction that if they're Christians, they're not blessed. Actually, they are. They have every spiritual blessing. First of all, eternity past, verses 4-6. So he's given us every spiritual blessing in the heavenly places. Then verse 4, even as, or because, here's how we have God's purpose is to bless us. This is how and why. This is the reason. Even as he chose us, or because he chose us in him before the foundation of the world. What a text. You, Christian, were chosen before physical reality existed. before the foundation of the cosmos, the universe, you were chosen in him, that is in Christ, that we should be holy and blameless before him. Paul, as a preacher, immediately indicates that this choice doesn't mean any lack of action morally. No, that we must be holy and blameless before him. Do not think that the biblical doctrine of God's sovereignty is ever at war with or contradictory to human responsibility to be holy and blameless. It's not how the Bible thinks about it. The Apostle Paul, when he was preaching in Corinth, was feeling as if nothing was going on and people weren't being converted, and then a vision was given to him where the Lord said, "Do not be frightened, I have many people in this city." The Apostle Paul's reasoning from that was not therefore he could leave Corinth and go somewhere else, but because God has many people in his city, those he had chosen before the foundation of the world, his people, because he had many people in his city, therefore he stayed for 3 years. That's biblical reasoning. Because God is sovereign, therefore we preach. Because God is sovereignly powerful to convert, therefore we preach. Because God is sovereign, therefore we must be holy. That's the way the Bible thinks about it. God's sovereignty and human responsibility are never biblically at war with each other. They are two train tracks that run parallel over the horizon of eternity into the mind of God before the foundation of the world. Eternity past, as we'll see, action in time, and then eternity future. But those train tracks never cross. Thinking biblically, you would never say, because God is sovereign, therefore I don't need to do anything. No, because God is sovereign, therefore I must do something. Therefore, I must pray, because why would you pray to any God who isn't sovereign? What would be the point? That's the way the Bible thinks about it. Why would you evangelize if God isn't sovereign? What would be the point? If God isn't able to convert, why would I preach? That's the way the Bible thinks about it. I still think the best illustration is D.L. Moody's illustration. And the way he described it is, imagine that you're going through a door, and above the door is written the biblical text from the words of Jesus. Come to me, all you who are weary and heavy laden, and I will give you rest. And so you go through the door, and you're saved. You find rest in Jesus. He says, come to me. You respond. You make a decision. You decide for Jesus. You respond to the appeal of Jesus preaching. Come to me, all you who are weary and heavy laden, and I will give you rest. You go through the door and you're saved. And then you look back, and on the other side of the door, there's another text that is written. For since before the foundation of the world, I chose you. The Bible never preaches predestination to non-Christians. It is only ever preached to Christians to encourage them. If you're not a Christian here, if you believe in Jesus, you will be saved. And if you're saved, he has known you since before the foundation of the world. And if you believe in Jesus, he chose you in him before the physical universe existed. But for all that theologizing, Paul is not really looking at this through the lens of logic. He's looking at it through the lens of love. Do you see how this section, the verses 4 to 6, this eternity past, how love is emphasized? That we should be holy and blameless before him in love, or in love he predestined, but love is all there. For adoption, again, you're in the family, to himself as sons through Jesus Christ, according to the purpose of his will, to the praise of his glorious grace, with which he has blessed us. God's purpose to bless us is the theme of this passage, with which he has blessed us in the beloved. It's his love. When we think of the love of God, according to the Apostle Paul, we should think of his sovereignty. His sovereign choice of us. That before you had a thought, before you were a twinkle in the eye of your father or your mother, before time existed, before the world existed, he loved you. God's purpose to bless us from eternity past and then into his action in time. This is verses 7 to 10. He then shifts to what God did to show his purpose to bless. In him, we have redemption through his blood. Of course, he's talking about the cross, when Jesus died on the cross and he gave his blood that we might be washed whiter than snow and clean from all our impurities. We have redemption through his blood, the forgiveness of our sins, according to the riches of his grace. If God's sovereignty is connected to love, then his work in Christ is connected to the riches of his grace, which he lavished. I love that way it's put here. He lavished upon us all his grace, every spiritual blessing. He lavished on you in all wisdom and insight, making known to us the mystery of his will. What is the mystery of God's will? What is the gospel? According to his purpose, the mystery of his will, which he set forth in Christ. That's the mystery of God's will, as a plan for the fullness of time to unite all things in him, heaven, things in heaven, again, the heavenly places, and things on earth. This being one across all different races, Jews and Gentiles, is a sub-theme of the book of Ephesians. And you can see this here, the mystery of the gospel unites Jew and Gentile in Christ. That's how we get united. Not by thinking about all the things that we have that are different from one another, but by thinking about him, in whom we are one, if we're Christians. And that is his wisdom and insight, and the mystery of the gospel through Christ. His action in time, in him we have redemption through his blood.
2: That's Josh Moody, and this is the God-Centered Life. Interesting section on the sovereignty of God there, Josh. I want to revisit the flip that you did. If God is sovereign, he's got it all in control, why do I need to pray? That's kind of the standard approach to the sovereignty question, the dilemma, if you will. Yeah. But you flipped it and asked, why would you pray to a God that isn't sovereign? What would be the point?
3: Yeah.
2: Help us unpack that a little. A prayer in this scenario is our connecting to the sovereign God? Or?
3: Well, I suppose the thinking is, if you're in a dire situation, you really need someone's help, then you need to talk to the person who can help. And otherwise, what's the point of talking to him? If you need $1,000, you wouldn't go to someone who only has $1. And if you need someone to change the course of human history, then why would you talk to the person if he wasn't sovereign? And so we pray to God because he is in charge. It's a different view of sovereignty than a sort of Greek fatalistic force. Sovereign simply means he's the king. So if you have a problem, you go to the king and ask him for help.
2: Yeah. Now, evangelism seems a little bit clearer to me. Your quote is, why would you preach about a God who is not sovereign, who couldn't save?
3: Yeah.
2: I get that. And we have to kind of back away from, well, predestination and all that stuff, where the waters get a little bit muddy rather quickly. But same thing there. You're preaching about a sovereign God who is worthy of being preached about.
3: Worthy of being preached about. And he actually has the power to save us. Isn't that so encouraging? You think of all the difficulties we can get into. God is God, and therefore he can save. Whatever is our scenario that we're facing right now, God is able to save.
2: Fantastic. Okay, we're going to continue looking at this study. Specifically, God's purpose is to bless us when we get together next time. 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
3: You may be saying, look,
1: I want to believe that God's purpose is to bless me, but it's hard. I have cancer. My son does not believe in Jesus. I'm estranged from my husband. You're telling me that God's purpose is to bless us?
2: Working through blessings and real life when we get together next time. 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

0: Thank God that being a Christian is more than believing a creed. Thank God that being a Christian is more than adopting a way of life. To be a Christian is to know and to enjoy and to live on the power and presence of Jesus Christ in your life, in everything you face, from here to eternity.
1: Welcome to Open the Bible with Pastor Colin Smith. And Colin, that's what our entire series has been about, everything you need for life. And today, we're actually taking a look at how in Christ we have everything we need for action.
2: Yeah, right at the end of 1 Peter, so he's wrapping up everything that he's had to say. And a large part of it has been about how many people distort the gospel. They want, having said something about Jesus that makes everyone think, oh, well, they must be the real deal, they then take it off in an entirely different direction. And Peter says, you've got to be on your guard. There are unstable people who will seek to come into the church and to draw people away. You've got to be on your guard. You've got to be a discerning person. We're going to look at how to do that and what that actually means. And the way in which you do that, of course, is by growing as a Christian yourself. That's the way in which discernment develops.
1: So let's get into our message and see this from the book of 2 Peter. We're in chapter 3 as we begin our message, Everything You Need for Action. Here's Pastor Colin.
0: 2 Peter in chapter 3. And I want us to focus in especially on the last two verses, verses 17 and 18, where Peter calls us to action. 2 Peter chapter 3 and verse 17. Be on your guard so that you may not be carried away by the error of lawless men and fall from your secure position. But grow in the grace and the knowledge of our Lord and Savior Jesus Christ. To him be glory both now and forever. Amen. Now, 2 Peter, we've seen, is all about the sufficiency of Jesus Christ. God has given you everything you need for everything you will ever face in your life in this world in knowing his Son, Jesus Christ. If you are in Christ, think of this, the Son of God is for you, he is with you, he is in you, in everything that you face, in every circumstance of life, in every season of life, from here to eternity. And this is an amazing promise, everything you need in Christ. And of course, it's not just here in 2 Peter, it runs through all of the Bible. My God shall supply all your need, Paul says, according to his riches in Christ Jesus. Everything you need, you will find in him. That's Philippians chapter 4 and verse 19. Or again, from the same chapter, Paul says, I can do all things through Christ who gives me strength. That's where my resource for life is. Christ says to Paul on another occasion, 2 Corinthians and chapter 12, it's my grace, Christ says, that is sufficient for you, and it's my strength that is made perfect in your weakness. And this is how we face life as Christian believers, isn't it? Thank God that being a Christian is more than believing a creed. Thank God that being a Christian is more than adopting a way of life. To be a Christian is to know and to enjoy and to live on the power and presence of Jesus Christ in your life, in everything you face, from here to eternity. And that's what this letter is about, the sufficiency of Jesus Christ for everything you face in all of your life. And so our aim in this series has been that we will embrace the Lord Jesus Christ more fully, more gladly, more joyfully, and that we will prove him no matter what it is that you face in your life, we face in our life and ministry together. As we move through this series, we've seen that Jesus Christ is everything that we need for life, for growth, for faith, for deliverance, for patience, for hope. And today that he is everything we need for action. I want you to notice then that at the end of this letter, Peter calls us to action, and he does it in three ways. First, there's something that we're to guard, verse 17. And we're to be real proactive about this, guard against distortions of the gospel that diminish Jesus Christ. Something to guard. Second, he wants us to grow, verse 18, grow in the knowledge of our Lord and Savior Jesus Christ. And thirdly, he wants us to glorify our Lord and Savior Jesus Christ both now and forevermore. That's the call to action with which Peter ends this marvelous, marvelous letter. And I want you to notice how all of his call to action is centered in our Lord and Savior Jesus Christ. Going to look at these three things disproportionately on the first, just so that you don't think I've completely lost it this week. Number one then, guard. Guard against distortions of the gospel that diminish Jesus Christ. And of course, if we have seen as a congregation that all that we need for life is in Jesus Christ, we will want to guard very carefully against anything that displaces Jesus Christ, anything that diminishes Jesus Christ, anything that moves the focus of ministry away from our Lord and Savior Jesus Christ. And that's where Peter comes at the end of the letter. Verse 17, therefore, dear friends, since you already know this, be on your guard, so that you may not be carried away by the error of lawless men and fall from your secure position. And what's he saying? Since you already know this. Know what? What do we already know that will put us on guard with regards to the gospel? Well, verse 16 tells us that there are some things in the Bible, Peter says, which ignorant and unstable people distort. Notice that word. As they do the other scriptures, and they do this, verse 16, to their own destruction. Now that in the context is why he says that we as Christian people, individually and together, always need to be on our guard. Why? Because we know, and we must know this, that in every generation there will be people who distort the message of the Bible, which of course is about our Lord and Savior Jesus Christ. They will do this, notice what Peter says, to their own destruction. The problem, of course, is that the destruction of such ministry has broader effects within the church as well. Distorting the gospel always diminishes Jesus Christ. Wherever you have a distortion of the gospel, and we'll look at just a few examples in a moment, they always diminish Jesus Christ and displace him with something or someone else at the center. You can see why that's so destructive, because if it is in Christ that we have everything that we need for life, then moving away from him, we're no longer going to be able to have or to offer what people need in life. It's a very strange thing. Think about this irony, that there are many churches today who feel that they want to focus on helping people to do life. And here's the irony. If we move the focus away from Jesus Christ in order to help people how to do life, we lose the capacity to help people how to do life, because the way to do life is in knowing Jesus Christ. Now, guard against this. It's what Peter's saying at the end of the letter. From time to time, I have the privilege of being involved in an interview with a man who wants to be a pastor. One of the questions I like to ask is this. What movements and trends do you see in the Christian world today that you think diminish the gospel of Jesus Christ? In other words, what teachings are out there that you disagree with? Because if a man can't identify error, how in all the world can he guard the truth? Truth matters. It matters in your life, and it matters in the church. Getting the gospel right matters. The centrality of Jesus Christ matters. And at the end of this great letter, Peter, the great apostle, in his last letter to the church says, guard it. because there will always be people who want to distort it. And since you already know this, be on your guard. Because nothing is more destructive to a person's life or to the church of God than distortions of the gospel that diminish Jesus Christ. Have you ever thought about this, that a large part of the New Testament addresses precisely this issue of guarding against distortions of the gospel that diminish our Lord and Savior Jesus Christ? Think about it, big picture. The book of Galatians. What's it about? Why was it written? The gospel was being distorted among the churches in Galatia by a list of rules. That was what was happening. Christ was being diminished by people who wanted to turn the liberty of the gospel into a, you must do this and you can't do that. And it just became a list of rules. And Peter says, no, that diminishes Christ. And we must guard against it. That's what the letter of Galatians is all about. Think about Corinthians, where there were so many issues. Surely one of them was that the gospel was distorted by magnetic personalities. I am of Paul. I am of Apollos. I am a fan of Peter, as my paraphrase. Magnetic leadership personalities will attract people, but they cannot give you what you need for life. And they cannot give your kids what they need for life. Because what we and our children's children and their children need for life is found in Christ. So Christ-centered ministry across the board in the church is the thing that really matters, and we must guard it, Peter says. Because your spiritual life and health and the spiritual life and health of the church hangs on this. Colossians. The gospel in that letter was written in large part because the gospel was being distorted by human traditions and the basic principles of this world. You find these phrases in Colossians chapter 2 and verse 8. And Paul writes to the churches in Colossians and says, don't become a church that just runs on tradition, and don't become a church that just runs on the way that the world runs. Because if you buy into running the church like a business, you lose the centrality of Jesus Christ and you lose the gospel. The whole swathe of the New Testament is precisely about this. Because it really, really, really matters. And as we come to the end of 2 Peter, we're right in the same place. Be on your guard against men who distort the gospel. If God has given us everything we need for life in knowing Christ, then knowing Christ matters more than anything else in your life or in the church.
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0: If God has given us everything we need for life in knowing Christ, then knowing Christ matters more than anything else in your life or in the church. Now, notice what he says one more time, please, in verse 17 here. Be on your guard so that you may not be carried away by the error of lawless men and fall from your secure position. Fall from your secure position? Well, that sounds scary, doesn't it? Does this mean that I am not secure? No, look at what it says. Peter says you are secure. You're in a secure position. You are secure as a believer in Christ. That's what he says. But remember, your security is in Christ. That's the whole point of the danger of the church moving away from Christ, or of any person moving away from Christ, which is what the book of Hebrews is all about. Your security is in Christ. Therefore, you hold to him and do not move away from him, and you guard against anything that would diminish the centrality of Jesus Christ in life or in the church. No security outside of Christ, which of course is why Paul says to the Corinthians, you remember in chapter 15, brothers, I want to remind you of the gospel that I preached to you, the gospel on which you've taken your stand, by which you are saved, if you hold firmly to the word I preached to you, Paul says, otherwise you've believed in vain. Do you not know people who once professed faith in Christ but now have abandoned him? They were like the seed that sprung up quickly and then withered. Be on your guard. You cling to the Lord Jesus Christ and you will find him clinging to you from here to eternity. But you see, if we place our confidence in rules or in personalities or in traditions or the way that this world does things, then what Peter is saying is we will not stand and our fruit will not last, because our life is in

0: We are on our guard against becoming the kind of church where comfort matters more than the advance of the gospel. We're guarding against that. We don't want to let that happen. We're saying, secondly, we are on our guard against becoming self-exalting believers. That's why the word Christ-exalting is in there. The kind of church that's all about personalities and everyone getting their own way. We're saying in our very mission statement that we are on our guard against becoming self-absorbed believers. That's why the word world-transforming is in there. But on our guard against becoming the kind of people who are just interested in our own personal spiritual growth, but really don't care about the lost in the community out there and don't care about the lost around the world. And we're on our guard. That's why you have a mission statement to say what we are doing and what we're not doing. Now you see, whose job is it to guard the church against distortions of the gospel that diminish our Lord and Savior Jesus Christ? Is it the pastor's job? Yes. Is it the elder's job? Yes. Is it the member's job? Yes. Is it the volunteer's job? Yes. Is it the newest Christian's job? Yes, all of the above. Now, at this point, you may be wondering, how in all the world can I do this? I mean, you're an ordinary Christian. You've never been to seminary. So how can you discern error and guard the truth? How can you do that in your own life? How can you do that as part of the body of Christ in the church? Well, let me try and give you just some practical help here on this point because it's so very important. I think there are two ways in which we can discern error. One is by zooming in, and the other is by zooming out. Zooming in is quite demanding. Zooming out is incredibly easy, and anybody can do it. Let me explain these two to you. Zooming in involves developing a careful understanding of what is being said by leaders and movements in our time. Now, frankly, that is especially a job and a responsibility for pastors and elders. The Bible makes that clear. Paul said to Timothy, who was a pastor to a local congregation in Ephesus, Paul said to Timothy as the pastor, guard the gospel. That's 2 Timothy chapter 1 and verse 14. Then he said in the first letter, command certain people not to teach false doctrines, nor to devote themselves to myths. In other words, Paul says to Timothy, you're the pastor. It is your job to know what is going on, to know what is going on in a particular degree, and to be able to address that and to take responsibility for guarding the church against that. So let me make this application. Will you thank God for pastors and elders who are determined to guard the gospel by keeping it at the center of the church? And will you pray for us in that great responsibility? Because it's never easy, never has been, and it never will be. That's zooming in. Here's zooming out. Zooming out, which is much simpler, and every Christian can do this, and by the way, this is how ordinary believers can check the pastors, which is a very important thing to be able to do. How do you do it? Well, let me put it this way. Zooming out, when you listen to Christian teaching, when you're trying to get a handle on a new movement or a discussion in Christian magazines or whatever it is, when you're trying to evaluate simply another person's ideas, they're talking about this or that in relation to the faith, when you go into the Christian bookshop and you're browsing around and there are 1,000 options as to what you could read and you have that long to look at 10 titles and you're trying to decide, should I buy this one or should I buy that one? Ask this single question. Does this make more of me or more of Jesus? It's a great question. Ask it all the time. Does this make more of me or more of Jesus?
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0: 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That's just what it sounds like. It's your generosity that allows us to continue bringing you Pastor Colin's teaching. And as you give a gift of any amount, we'd love to send you a copy of Pastor Colin's brand-new 30-day devotional book called Grow in Love. And Colin, what's one thing that you'd like people to take away from this book?
1: Well, I think that most of us feel that we need to grow in love, especially when it comes to loving those with whom we deeply disagree. But here's the question. Do you think it's possible for you to become a more loving person than you are right now? See, the thing is, if it simply depended on what you can generate from within yourself, the answer would have to be no. Our love would depend on our experience, and if we hadn't been well loved by others, well, we wouldn't be able to give love to others. But the good news is that love really can be learned. It's possible to grow in love, and God's Holy Spirit is given to every Christian believer for this purpose. So the thing I'd want people to take away from this is the wonderful hope that as you experience the love of God poured into your own heart by the power of the Holy Spirit, so you will be better able to love others really well.
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1: Well, we had a possum show up. 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
4: The word of God is perfect.
5: 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Pastor Greg Laurie says the Bible belongs in our lap, or better yet, in our heart.
4: Everything you need to know about life is found in the Bible, and it never goes out of date. So many things go out of date, but the Word of God is always relevant to what you're facing.

0: According to one survey, only 5% of people read owner's manuals. Maybe that's why one lady called KitchenAid to ask which was the best spin cycle in her clothes washer for drying her lettuce. And then wanted to know why her clothes were turning green. Well, we have an owner's manual for life, the Bible. But so many leave it on the shelf. Today on A New Beginning, Pastor Greg Laurie helps us recognize the Bible for what it is. It's a book that gives the prescription for life.
1: This is my last message in our series that we're simply calling Refresh. And I want to talk to you about the refreshing power of the Word of God. Because the reality is, as believers, we all have those moments when we stumble, when we trip up, when we make that wrong decision, we think that wrong thought, and we need to repent. We need to reboot. We need to be revived and refreshed. And that's what we're going to be focusing on together. Listen, a growing believer will delight in and love the Word of God. You'll love it. It's not like you'll dread reading it. You look forward to reading it. Psalm 1, describing the happy man, says, "Happy is the man that doesn't walk in the counsel of the ungodly, or stand in the way of sinners, or sit in the seat of the scornful, but his delight is in the word of the Lord, and in it does he meditate day and night." So this is something we need to understand. You have to open up this book. Heard about a woman that wasn't feeling well, so her husband took her to see her doctor, and she went into his office. A little time passed, and the doctor comes rushing out, and he says, "Is there anybody here that has a screwdriver?" Someone happened to have one. They gave it to the doctor. He goes back in the office where this man's wife is. Another moment passes. The doctor comes out again and says, "Does anyone have a pair of pliers?" Someone gives the doctor a pair of pliers. He goes back in the office. He returns again. "Does anyone here have a hammer?" So the husband grows alarmed, and he goes into the doctor's office and says, "Doctor, what are you doing with my wife?" The doctor says, "I haven't even gotten to your wife yet. I'm just trying to get my medical bag open." See, that's how a lot of us are. Well, we're wondering, why is life going so poorly? Why am I making so many bad decisions? Open up the book. The doctor needed to open his medical bag. You need to open up the Word of God. One of the ways a doctor, speaking of doctors, knows that a person is healthy is if they have an appetite. He'll ask you, "How's your appetite?" A healthy appetite is an indication of good health. A loss of appetite is an indication of something possibly wrong. Healthy Christians are hungry Christians, and they're hungry for the Word of God. 1 Peter 2:2 says, "Like newborn babies, crave spiritual milk that you may grow up spiritually." Because you know the feeling that you have when you haven't eaten? I mean, look, you can set a clock by my stomach. I get up in the morning, I'm hungry. I'm hungry for lunch at 11 o'clock. I'm ready to eat. I'm hungry for dinner at 5 o'clock. And when I don't eat, I get a little bit cranky. I think the phrase is hangry, right? You're angry, but it's really, you're just hungry. You just need to eat something. And in the same way, you might find yourself kind of irritable and uptight and anxious and maybe angry. And you wonder, what's wrong? Have you read Scripture? Did you open the day with the Word of God? Jeremiah 15, 16 says, "When your words came, I ate them. They were my joy and my heart's delight, for I bear your name, O Lord God Almighty." Now, I want to tell you 9 things about the Bible you need to know. 9 things about the Bible. And I'm going to go now to Psalm 19 to bring them to your attention. Read along with me if you can. I'm reading from the King James Version. Psalm 19, verse 7. "The law of the Lord." Now again, let me remind you, this could just as easily be translated "the word of the Lord" or simply "the Bible." So I'll say "the word of the Lord." "The word of the Lord is perfect, converting the soul. The testimony of the Lord is sure, making wise the simple. The statutes of the Lord are right, rejoicing the heart. The commandment of the Lord is pure, enlightening the eyes. The fear of the Lord is clean, enduring forever. The judgments of the Lord are true and righteous altogether. More to be desired are they than gold, yea, than much fine gold, and they're sweeter than the honey and the honeycomb. Moreover, by them is your servant warned, and in keeping of them there is great reward. Beautiful. Now let's start identifying the nine things we need to know about the Bible. If you're taking notes, point number one, the Word of God is perfect. The Word of God is perfect. The phrase, the law of the Lord, or the Word of the Lord, is simply saying it is perfect. There's no flaws in it. Everything you need to know about God is found in the Bible. Everything you need to know about life is found in the Bible, and it never goes out of date. So many things go out of date. Have you ever noticed how strange most people's photos are in the yearbook? It seems like we all collectively decide, let's take a really bad picture for our yearbook and have the weirdest hairstyle of all time. So these things come and go, hairstyles come and go, but the Word of God is always current and it's always relevant. I love what Lamentations 3:23 says. It says, His mercies are new every morning. Can't you think of a time when you've read a scripture you've read before, but suddenly that passage that you're familiar with jumps off the page because it's completely relevant to what you're facing in the moment. You can trust the Word of God. Here's another point. The Word of God transforms us. The Word of God transforms us. Psalm 19, verse 7. The law of the Lord is perfect, converting the soul. The testimony of the Lord is sure, making wise the simple. See, when I read God's word, it transforms the way I think. It transforms me in the way that I live. It changes me. But here's the thing we must remember. It's not enough to just read the Bible. I must do what the Bible says. James 1:22 says, remember, it's a message to obey, not just to listen to. If you don't obey, you're only fooling yourself. You're like a person who sees their face in a mirror and does nothing to improve their appearance. You see yourself walk away and you forget what you even look like. But if you keep looking steadfastly into God's perfect law, or into His word, the law that sets you free, and do what it says, and don't forget what you heard, then God will bless you for doing it. It's amazing. You know, when you go and look in a mirror, it shows you something. Sometimes you see something that others were seeing, but you were not aware of. Like there's a string of cheese hanging from your lip from the omelet you had that morning. No wonder everyone was kind of smiling at you and looking away. Oh, they must think I look good today. No, you have cheese hanging from your face, and the mirror showed you that. So you see something in the mirror, make the necessary correction. So I open the Word of God. Oh, yes, I read the Bible today. Great. Did you do what the Bible said? The Bible says, don't just be hearers of the word, but be doers of the word. Listen, the Bible is God's word to us, and it should be treasured. Psalm 119:11, the psalmist says, your word have I treasured in my heart that I might not sin against you. What does that mean? To treasure in your heart means to hide or store something. So obviously this verse and others are advocating and encouraging Bible memorization. Do you have any Bible verses memorized? If not, why not? You say, oh, Greg, I just can't memorize scripture. Oh, yes, you can. You have lines from movies that you quote all the time. You have lyrics from songs you've memorized. You have so much information and data in your brain that you've committed to memory. Certainly you can make some room for the Word of God, because none of those things are going to help you in a time of trouble. Lyrics of songs or lines from movies are not going to sustain you when you're facing adversity in life, but the Word of God will. So commit it to memory.
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1: 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And I've been to Israel many times, and I've led a lot of tours, and I have to say that's absolutely true. 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It's not just a travel experience. 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It's a vacation with a purpose. And we're going to be taking a tour of Israel April 6 to 15, 2027. 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
2: 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Well, we're in Psalm 19 today as Pastor Greg presents his final message of the Refresh series. It's a study called The Refreshing Power of the Word of God.
1: Here's another point, verse 7. The Word of God gives us incredible wisdom. The Word of God gives us incredible wisdom. The testimony of the Lord is sure, making wise the simple. This word that is translated simple comes from a root word that speaks of an open door. It's describing a person who has a mind like an open door. Everything comes in and everything goes out. This person doesn't know what to take in. They don't know what to keep out. And so they're naive. They're open to everything and closed to nothing. Now, these are the kind of people that read weird conspiracy theories online. And they attach as much credibility to the weird conspiracy theory as they attach to Scripture. The Bible says they need to immerse themselves with Scripture. So a simple-minded person will become a biblically grounded person and develop a biblical worldview. This comes from the study of the Word of God. I'm almost done. Point number 8, the Word of God is right. The Word of God is right. Psalm 19, verse 8, the statutes of the Lord are right, rejoicing the heart. In Hebrew, this means the Bible has set out for us the right path for us to follow. You don't have to lose your bearings in the fog of human opinion. As you read Scripture, you know it's reliable. So as you read the Bible, it's good to ask yourself a few questions. You read a verse, you could ask yourself the question, is there any sin mentioned here that I should avoid? Is there any promise stated here that I ought to claim? Is there any victory for me to gain? Is there any blessing mentioned here that I could enjoy? And now, number 9, my last point. Keeping the Word of God makes you happy. Keeping the Word of God makes you happy. Psalm 19, verse 8, the statutes of the Lord are right, rejoicing the heart. Jesus said in Luke 11, 28, happy are those that hear the word of God and keep it. You want to be a happy person? Be a person who studies the Bible. You want to be a happy person? Be a person that memorizes the Bible. You want to be a happy person? Be a person who obeys the Bible. Listen, you can have a happy life without sin. You can have a happy life without drugs or alcohol. You can have a happy life without sex outside of marriage. God is not out to ruin your life. He wants you to be fulfilled. The happiness he gives doesn't stop when the party is over. It's a whole different approach to life. It's a change of everything. I mentioned earlier that the Bible promises that if I believe in Jesus, I'll become a different person on the inside. Because old things are passed away and everything becomes fresh and new. The Bible promises that God will lift that weight off of my shoulders of sin. The Bible tells me what the meaning of life is. You say, well, Greg, what is the meaning of life? The meaning of life is to know the God who created you. The Bible says God has set eternity in our hearts. What that means is deep down inside, we know there's something more. Deep down inside, we know we're made for something more. And what we're really longing for is not some new possession. It's not some new experience. Even a relationship can't fill this void. What we're longing for deep down inside is a relationship with God himself. Revelation 4:11 says, God created all things for his own pleasure. You know, some people spend their whole life chasing happiness. They spend their whole life trying to find the ultimate pleasure, the ultimate experience. No, you were created to give God pleasure. When you give God pleasure, which means you come into a relationship with Him and a friendship with Him, and you begin to communicate with Him and hear from Him, you will find the pleasure you've been looking for, not from seeking it, but from seeking God Himself. The purpose and meaning of life is to know God and discover His plan for you. And the Bible also tells me how to get to heaven. Is there any more important question than that? How do I get to heaven? I was talking with someone the other day, and I asked them if they believed they would go to heaven. And their answer was, well, yes, I'm a good person. I had to break the bad news to them that they're maybe a good person, relatively speaking, but they're not good enough to get to heaven. Because the Bible also tells me I'm separated from God by my sin. I've crossed the line. I've broken His commandments. I've fallen short of His standards. But then Scripture reminds me that while I was yet a sinner, Christ died for me on the cross. And then He rose again from the dead 3 days later. And if I will turn from my sin, the Bible says, repent and be converted, and times of refreshing will come from the presence of the Lord. You want to be refreshed? Then repent. You say, repent? What does that even mean? I don't know if I've even repented yet. Why should I repent? To repent means to change your direction. You've been walking away from God. It's time to do a U-turn. It's actually a military term. That means U-turn, turn around, about face, and walk toward God. Repent, turn from your sin, and turn to Jesus Christ. You want to go to heaven when you die? Here's what Jesus says. For God so loved the world, He gave His only begotten Son, that whosoever believes in Him should not perish, but have everlasting life. Let me leave you with this. God loves you. He loved you so much that He sent His own beloved Son to die on the cross in your place. And then Jesus rose from the dead and now stands at the door of your life and He knocks. If you hear His voice and open the door, He'll come in. As Jesus said, whoever believes in Him should not perish, but have everlasting life. Do you want everlasting life? Do you want to go to heaven when you die? Do you want the burden of your guilt and shame and sin lifted from you? Do you want a fresh start in life? It can all happen if you'll ask God to forgive you and if you will ask Jesus Christ to come into your life. In a moment, we're going to pray. And I'm going to extend an invitation in this prayer for you to believe in Jesus, for you to be forgiven of your sin, for you to have from this moment forward the certainty that you'll go to heaven when you die. If you've not asked Jesus to come into your life yet, do it now. If you need to recommit your life to the Lord, do it now. And pray this simple prayer after me. Pray these words, Lord Jesus, I know that I'm a sinner, but I know that You're the Savior who died on the cross for my sin and rose again from the dead. I turn from my sin now, Lord, and I choose to follow You from this moment forward. Thank You for hearing this prayer and answering this prayer. In Jesus' name I pray, amen.

0: 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Many of our listeners may have heard of George Whitefield. They know he played a role in the Great Awakening of the 18th century. And they certainly know who Benjamin Franklin is, but they may not be aware that the two of them were friends. Friends who didn't always agree. Take a listen.
1: Benjamin Franklin.
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1: I choose evidence over faith. 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
3: The lightning bolt, George. I am just the lightning rod.
4: And who is the saucepan?
0: And surprisingly, they both helped spread the gospel in colonial America. Isn't that right, Pastor Greg? They both had a role.
5: Yeah, it's really true. An unusual friendship. They both admired each other. They were both so brilliant in their way, of course. And though Franklin is usually identified as a deist, he did believe in the authority of Scripture, and he was deeply impacted by the life of George Whitefield. He wanted to print the sermons of this famous British preacher that was coming to the shores of what would one day become the United States of America. And of course, Ben Franklin was a publisher. He was an inventor. He discovered electricity. He invented the Franklin stove, the post office. Mm-hmm. The list goes on. Such a prolific guy. But he was so amazed by Whitefield. Whitefield was so firm in his conviction. And you can see the relationship through the years that George really wanted to see his friend Benjamin come to put his faith in Jesus Christ. So it's a fascinating story of the relationship between these two men. And later, when Whitefield was criticized, Ben Franklin stuck up for him. He understood that Whitefield was the real deal. I would dare to say there would not be a United States of America if it was not for the impact of the ministry of George Whitefield. He set the stage for the American Revolution. George Whitefield paved the way for another George who would lead us to victory in battle and then, of course, become our first president, George Washington. So we already played a scene for you from this new film, A Great Awakening, and we want to send you a DVD of this film. 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
1: It's another day with highs around the triple digits and a heat advisory, also known as a Wednesday in July in Texas. Good morning. We're Karen and Jeremy.

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1: I just wanted to say, really, I'm thankful for KCBI. Been listening to you guys for probably about a year now. The mix of song and worship and teaching is just a wonderful mix. KCBI has been there for me and has impacted my life in a very positive way.

0: Good morning. We're Karen and Jeremy on KCBI, and this is your morning motivator.
1: Now, go out there and change the world. That may have been something you've heard at a conference or graduation, right? But is that really possible? A pastor was sharing this thought online yesterday. He said, "My role is not to change the world. My role is to simply be that part of the world already changed by Christ." Wow, that is so right. I can affect my world through learning and decision making, maybe through invention, but truly changing the world means changing the hearts of the people in the world. And only Jesus can do that. He gave me a new heart, and there are still things the Spirit is trying to root out of me, but the change in me is really the best chance I have at showing others how Jesus can change their world. Hebrews 12:1 says this, "Therefore, since we're surrounded by such a great cloud of witnesses, let us throw off everything that hinders us and the sin that so easily entangles us. Get rid of all of that. And let us run with perseverance the race that God has marked out for us."
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0: 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We're Karen and Jeremy.
1: When you see old school photos of yourself, some of them, you just look so adorable, and others make you cringe. Yesterday, I found this photo of myself from fifth grade, so I'm probably about 10 years old, and I have permed hair because that was the style back then. Sure. And I was going for the really tight spiral curls, but it doesn't look like that in this picture because when I was a kid, my hair would tangle really easily. And as I would comb through, it would just hurt so bad that I got to the point where I stopped combing the tangles. Like, the tangles were really underneath. So the top part of my hair looked fine, but underneath it got really matted. And my mom discovered this one day. She was just like, I can't believe you haven't been combing this out. And she ended up having to actually take me to a salon for them to work out the tangles with this really thick conditioner. Is this what I do with my life? Like, is this a metaphor for my life? When I get to something that's challenging, instead of dealing with it, I just ignore it, hoping it'll go away, and instead it only gets worse.
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1: Maybe you can explain why I do this. I will call a plumber if I have a plumbing problem, and then I'll let the plumber fix it. I will call an electrician if I have an electrical problem, and then I will let the electrician fix it.
0: Right.
1: But if I have a life problem, I'll call on God, and I will still try to fix it myself.

0: 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We're Karen and Jeremy, your married morning team on KCBI.
1: Who handles the spiders in your house?
0: Not me.
1: Karen comes out of her TV room, arms filled with a bunch of stuff, and says, "Jeremy, I need you. There's a spider." I thought we were moving out. Because there was a spider in the house.
0: We could have.
1: So I got our youngest Tyler to come in there with me because Karen had said a spider ran across the room and ran under her chair.
0: Yeah, and I'm not sitting in that chair as long as there's a spider under there.
1: No, I don't blame you. So Tyler and I moved the chair. And sure enough, I see a spider that blends in so well with the carpet. The only reason I saw him was because I think he cast a shadow.
0: Yeah.
1: When he ran. He was also that big that he cast a shadow. But as soon as we move the chair, he runs under the chair again. So we slide the chair forward, and I do my stomp because I think I see him, and I lift my foot up. We can't see him.
0: Yeah. Everybody's going, "Where'd he go?"
1: I'm panicked now. Is he on me? Is he on me? But we did figure out that he blended in so well with the carpet. We did get him.

0: We love hanging out with you. We're Karen and Jeremy, KCBI.
1: Your kids can say some really humorous and unexpected things, even during prayer, that are just worth sharing. Rachel said during bedtime prayers, her six-year-old asked if they could pray for his friend Noah from school. And like, yeah, what is something going on with Noah? And he said, no, the Bible just says pray for your enemies.
0: Oh, man, that's harsh.
1: And then Allie said when she was about 9 years old, she was in Sunday school and the teacher had asked, you know, of course, if there's any prayer requests. And she said the cable at our house wasn't working. My mom was really frustrated and she kept going back and forth with the cable company. And I wanted to watch TV. So I asked if we could pray that our cable would get fixed. She said, what I didn't know was that my Sunday school teacher was a manager at the cable company and ended up sending somebody to our house to get the issue fixed. She said, prayer.

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0: 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We're Karen and Jeremy, KCBI.
1: When little kids pray, it really is the best because they are so honest in a way that is refreshing and oftentimes really funny, too. Mm-hmm. Gail said that her 4-year-old daughter, Abby, was leading the family prayer time at home before the meal. And she said, Abby goes, God, you said the last will be first, and I've been last a lot lately.
0: Aww, the little kids always are the last
1: ones.
0: Not really. Usually they're the first ones. Mom's usually last.
1: This wasn't exactly a prayer time, but I remember being in a church service on a Wednesday night, and a mom was in service with her 4-year-old daughter, and you could tell, you know, the daughter's getting a little antsy. She's not wanting to sit through the service. And she got to a point where she was being a little disruptive, and so mom decided, that's it. We need to walk out of this sanctuary. And I think this little girl knew she was in trouble. So right as they're walking out the door, she grabbed a hold of the door jamb, and this little girl goes, pray, saints, pray.
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5: 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Pastor Richard says that God gives you the strength to win every battle, but you must be willing to stand up and fight.
6: And greater is he who is in me than he who is in the world. 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
1: When I say best friend, there's somebody that pops into your mind, probably have been in your life for a long time, but there was a time when they weren't. You know, you had to have a moment where you met your best friend, and that's your icebreaker question of the day, is when did you meet your best friend? I remember my friend Badami, who I've known since I lived in Tulsa, that's actually where we met. There was a singles event at our church, and we literally bumped backs, like we backed into each other, and she turned around and just said, "Hey, what's your name? How old are you?" And I told her how old I was. I think I was like 32 at the time. And she goes, "Wow, I thought you were a lot younger than that." And we kind of bonded over the fact that we were around the same age. And she's more extroverted than I am. I'm the introvert. So she basically adopted me and was like, "You're going to be my best friend."
0: Yeah. All right. So we want to know, how did you meet your very bestest friend? Give us a call. Let us know the story. 888-469-9290.

0: KCBI, we're Karen and Jeremy, and your icebreaker question of the day is, how did you meet your best friend?
1: I met my best friend, Derek, in elementary school after both of our parents had relocated and had uprooted us from our very first schools and now kerplunked us right into new schools. So we were the new kids, and we bonded over that. And little did I know, in fifth grade, that later on in our high school years, he would be the one that would invite me to church where I would eventually surrender my life to the Lord.
2: My best friend is, her name is Ginger. And a little over 9 years ago, we were both a member of a huge singles club. We were out at an event walking around, and she's talking about her kids. And I looked at her, and I'm like, wait, how old are you? Because our kids were about the same age. And she tells me how old she is, and I went, oh, so am I. She looked so much younger. And I said, cool, when's your birthday? And she says, December 7th. And I went, that's my birthday.
1: What?
0: Aw.
2: We went home, pulled up our birth certificates, found out that we are 20 minutes apart in age.
1: No way. Wow.
0: Okay, who's older?
2: I am. So not only did that solidify us to becoming best friends, but she is my twin sister. She has always been a big believer with a strong faith, and so have I. And we are now attending church together as well, and I just cannot be more blessed at how God has put me in her life.
1: Yeah.
0: That's awesome.
1: They make a big impact in your life, don't they? Best friends?
2: They sure do. That's one thing is I've been blessed with. So anyway.
1: Yeah. Thanks for sharing Ginger with us. What a great story.
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1: All right, go with me on this. We're all trying to find ways to beat the heat. Mm-hmm. I think we need a totally new take on casual Friday. I think we now need to have flip-flop Fridays because nobody needs to be wearing hot socks in this weather.

0: legacy. I don't care if they remember me. Only Jesus.
1: Good morning. We're Karen and Jeremy on KCBI, and this is your morning motivator.
2: Now go out there and change the world. That may have been something you've heard at a conference or graduation, right? But is that really possible? A pastor was sharing this thought online yesterday. He said, "My role is not to change the world. My role is to simply be that part of the world already changed by Christ." Wow, that is so right. I can affect my world through learning and decision making, maybe through invention, but truly changing the world means changing the hearts of the people in the world. And only Jesus can do that. He gave me a new heart. And there are still things the Spirit is trying to root out of me. But the change in me is really the best chance I have at showing others how Jesus can change their world. Hebrews 12:1 says this, "Therefore, since we're surrounded by such a great cloud of witnesses, let us throw off everything that hinders us and the sin that so easily entangles us. Get rid of all of that. And let us run with perseverance the race that God has marked out for us."
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6: Welcome to Pathway to Victory with author and pastor Dr. Robert Jeffress. 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Today on Pathway to Victory, Dr. Robert Jeffress shows us how to handle unwanted critiques in a biblical manner. But first, let's take a moment to hear some important ministry updates.
4: Thanks, David, and welcome again to Pathway to Victory. Over the years, Amy and I have discovered the value of taking vacations and taking vacations with people who share our values. So, in that spirit, I'd like to invite you to join us this coming May on the Pathway to Victory Journeys of Paul Mediterranean Cruise. Picture yourself spending 10 days alongside fellow believers who share your love for Scripture and your curiosity about the places where it happened. We'll walk the ruins of Ephesus, as well as visiting other iconic biblical sites. We've built in the right rhythm of rich experiences and unhurried downtime. So you arrive home spiritually alive and genuinely rested. Come sail with us. Reserve your spot right now by going to ptv.org. Okay, let's turn our attention to our topic today. You're about to hear the second part of a message I introduced yesterday. We're learning the importance of taking a rebuke from others, even from people who may rub us the wrong way. This topic is included in the best-selling book I've written called The Solomon Secrets, 10 Keys to Extraordinary Success. To get a copy of my book, just go online or give us a call. It's yours when you include a generous gift to support the ministry of Pathway to Victory. But be sure to respond today because only a few days remain to receive this time-limited offer. We'll repeat this information just after my message. Right now, let's resume our study in Psalm 103. I gave it a humorous title. 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
5: Solomon in the book of Proverbs has a term for those corrections that God sends into our life. He calls them rebukes or reproofs or discipline. And over again, Solomon in the book of Proverbs says that a successful person is one who responds positively to the correction that God sends into his life. By way of definition, I want you to jot down what a reproof is, because over and over again, you find this word used in the book of Proverbs. A reproof is an event that God brings into our life to convict us of our sin and motivate us to turn from that sin. If we're going to be successful in life, and that's what this series is about, how should we respond to correction that comes into our life, whether it's through negative events or whether it's through the criticism of other people? Let me give you four positive ways to respond to painful reproof in your life. And each one of these begins with an E. Number one, expect reproof. Expect reproof. Don't be surprised when you're criticized. You are going to make mistakes, big mistakes in your life, okay? You're going to make them. I'm going to make them. All God's children are going to make mistakes. It's not a question if we're going to mess up. We are going to sin. And so not only are we going to sin and make mistakes, we're going to experience the accompanying reproofs that come with our mistakes, whether it's negative events or whether it's negative words from other people. We shouldn't be surprised that that happens. In Psalm 103, beginning with verse 10, David said, "For God has not dealt with us according to our sins." Aren't you grateful for that? God doesn't deal with us according to our sins, nor has he rewarded us according to our iniquities. For as high as the heavens are above the earth, so great is God's loving kindness toward those who fear him. As far as the east is from the west, so far God has removed our transgressions from us. How do you deal with reproofs in life? First of all, expect them. They're going to come because we make mistakes. Secondly, evaluate reproofs. Evaluate the criticisms, the negative events that come into your life. Now get this, not every negative event, not every criticism is because we're doing something wrong. But some of those negative events are the result of our doing. And that's why we need God's wisdom to evaluate the reproofs, the corrections that come into our life to see if there's some sin in our life that needs to change. In James 1:5, James said, "If any of you lacks wisdom, let him ask of God, who gives to all men generously and without reproach, and it will be given to him." Now, many of us have memorized that verse, but we've memorized it completely out of context. The context of that verse is found in verses 2 and 3 about going through trials in life. And James says, when you're going through trials in your life, ask for God's wisdom to know if these trials are the result of your doing, your mistakes, or whether they're coming as a sign of God's testing and strengthening of your faith. How can you make that determination? Let me suggest three people you ought to consult with to determine whether a criticism or a negative event that comes into your life is because of your own fault. The first person you ought to consult with is God. Ask God to reveal to you the source of this difficulty in your life. Secondly, we need to ask a trusted friend. Now, I know you find this hard to believe, but every now and then I receive some criticism. And just a little bit. And sometimes when it's coming from somebody that I have some faith in, or even if it's coming from one of the jerks in my life, sometimes I have to ask myself, now, is there any truth in this at all? And I've got about two or three people I have confidence in that I talk to. And sometimes when I say, well, you know, this person said this, or this letter said thus and thus and thus and thus, do you think there is any merit in it at all? Sometimes these people will say, no, Pastor, they're really not. But they are just as likely to say, you know, Pastor, even though they could have used kinder language, even though they could have used a better method, there is a kernel of truth in what they're saying that you ought to listen to. I'm grateful for people like that in my life. If you have a real friend, it's somebody who's going to tell you not just what you want to hear, but what you need to hear. The third person you ought to consult with to see if this negative criticism or this negative event is the result of your doing, you ought to consult with yourself. Ask yourself some questions. Is this a criticism I keep hearing over and over and over again from various people? Or is this negative event, whether it's the loss of a job or the breakup of a relationship, is this something I keep experiencing over and over again? Is it some wrong assumption I'm making? Some faultiness in my own thinking? Solomon said it in very stark terms in Proverbs 26, verse 11. He said, like a dog that returns to its vomit is a fool who repeats his folly. Whenever negative situations, negative words come into your life, don't be surprised for them. Expect them. Evaluate them. See if they have a kernel of truth in them. And then if you believe that there's something you need to change, that leads to the third step, embrace reproofs. Embrace them rather than resist them. I love the story about the young bank executive who was getting ready to become the CEO of the bank. He was going to receive the mantle of leadership from the founding guy of the bank, a crusty old CEO. And so one day the young executive walked into the retiring CEO and he said, "You know, sir, you've had a legendary career. You've made this bank what it is. I'm getting ready to succeed you. And I just wonder, is there any advice you would give me? What has been the secret of your success? How do you explain your remarkable career?" The crusty old bank executive was working. He looked up at the young man and said, "Two words, good decisions." The young man said, "Well, sir, that's very helpful. But do you mind me asking you, how do you make good decisions that make you successful?" The old man looked up and he said, "One word, experience." The young guy thought, "Well, that's pretty interesting." He was about to leave. He turned around. He said, "Sir, pardon me for pressing my luck, but I've got to ask you one final question. What is the key to gaining the experience that will help you make good decisions?" The old man looked up and said, "Two words, bad decisions." We all make bad decisions, but just making bad decisions doesn't guarantee you'll gain the experience to make good decisions later on. What Solomon is saying here is we need to learn from the bad decisions so that we can gain the experience to make good decisions. He said it this way in Proverbs 29, verse 1. "A man who hardens his neck after much reproof will suddenly be broken beyond remedy." On the other hand, those who care to learn from their bad decisions will experience success. Look at Proverbs 19, verse 20. "Listen to counsel and accept discipline that you may be wise the rest of your days." Notice Solomon is contrasting two different responses to reproofs: resisting reproof or responding positively to reproof. I think Solomon had in the back of his mind, when he drew that contrast between resisting and responding correctly to reproofs, I think he was thinking of his own father, David. Because Solomon saw in his own dad both responses illustrated. But you know the story of David, probably the most well-known story in David's life. One spring night, David allowed a moment of unbridled passion to lure him into a sexual relationship with Bathsheba, who was the wife of one of his commanders, Uriah. That one-night fling resulted in a child. When Bathsheba announced to David that she was pregnant, David panicked, decided to cover over the mistake, and arranged to have Uriah killed on the front lines. For anywhere from 6 months to a year, David covered over his mistake. He refused to confess it. But even though he tried to cover over it, people knew. The strange stares from his subjects as he walked by, the whispered conversations that would cease when he entered the room, most of all, the unrelenting guilt he kept feeling, were all the result of resisting God's correction in his life. In Psalm 32, verses 3 and 4, David explains what that period of time was like when he covered over his sin rather than confessing his sin. David wrote, "When I kept silent about my sin, my body wasted away through my groaning all day long. For day and night, thy hand was heavy upon me. My vitality was drained away as with the fever heat of the summer." But then on a day that began like any other day, a prophet named Nathan walked into the throne room where the king was. Remember what happened? Nathan looked at King David, pointed his bony finger in his face and said, "Guilty. Guilty, thou art the man." At that point, David had a choice to make. He could have resisted that correction. He could have had Nathan executed. That was a treasonous act. He could have continued to resist, but instead David said, "You know, this isn't working out so well for me. I'm tired of this guilty conscience. I'm ready to have relief from this guilt." And so at that point, David confessed his sin. Look what happened when he confessed his sin. Verse 5, I acknowledged my sin to thee, and my iniquity I did not hide. I said, I will confess my transgressions to the Lord, and thou didst forgive the guilt of my sin. That last verse expresses the relief that comes to people who confess their sin rather than cover over their sin. When criticism comes into your life, if it is a valid criticism, embrace it. Make the needed change instead of resisting it, and experience the relief that comes from repentance. There's a fourth step that we all need to take if we're going to respond and profit from reproofs in our life, and that is entrust your reproofs to God. That means to believe that God brought this negative circumstance into your life, or he brought this negative criticism into your life for a reason. It's to believe and understand that none of us are simply victims of random people or random circumstances, that God is in control of our life. And he allowed this negative event, he allowed this negative word into our life for a reason. Again, David provides a great illustration of that. After David received God's forgiveness for his sins with Bathsheba, and to get this, God's forgiveness did not erase the consequences of David's sin. Even after he was forgiven, David continued to experience the negative consequences of his sin. You know, people ask me all the time, Pastor, if God's forgiven me, why do I still feel the results of my sin? Whether those results are from a broken marriage or drug abuse or financial problems. I've confessed, I've received God's forgiveness. Why do I continue to experience negative consequences for sins that God has already forgiven? Is it because God doesn't love me? No, it's because God does love you. That he allows you sometimes to feel the pain of your sin even after you've been forgiven. David understood that. In Psalm 119, verse 67, David said, before I was afflicted, I went astray, but now I keep thy word. David understood that painful consequences of his forgiven sin were God's way of gently keeping David in line. Whenever David was tempted, perhaps to look at another woman or to stray into some other sin, David felt the sting of his past transgression. And that's why he said, before I was afflicted, before God sent judgment in my life, I went astray, but now I keep your word. You know, one of the greatest consequences David had to deal with the rest of his life was a disloyal son named Absalom. Absalom staged a national rebellion against his father. You can imagine how painful that is. Some of you have experienced something similar before, a disloyal child who goes to war against you. Well, literally, that's what happened with Absalom. He went to war against David. It was one of the consequences of David's sin with Bathsheba. And yet, David believed that even that affliction was a sign of God's love for him to remind him of the necessity of obeying God. And that remarkable response really is key to understanding this most unusual story. Turn over to 2 Samuel 16. 2 Samuel 16, this is a story I bet many of you have never read before. I want you to look at it with me. 2 Samuel 16, beginning with verse 5. Listen to this. When King David, and remember, he's under assault from Absalom, who's trying to unseat David. When King David came to Bahurim, behold, there came out from there a man of the family of the house of Saul, whose name was Shimei, the son of Gera. He came out cursing continually as he came. And this man, that is Shimei, threw stones at David and at all the servants of King David and all the people and all the mighty men who were at his right hand and at his left. When David and his men would walk by, this guy would come out of a cave, Shimei, and just start throwing rocks at him. But it wasn't just rocks he threw at David.

0: nothing against you is because of your sins in the past. God is paying you back. You know why that hurt? Because there was a kernel of truth in it. The fact is, David was suffering from the consequences of his sin. Criticism that has no merit, that's easy to dismiss. But criticism, even if it has just an ounce of truth in it, is sometimes very difficult to take. Fortunately, David had a friend. His name was Abishai. He thought it was unfair for Shimei to pile on David after he was already down. Look at 2 Samuel 16, verse 9. Then Abishai, the son of Zeruiah, said to the king, "Why should this dead dog curse my lord the king? Let me go over now and cut off his head." But notice what David said in verse 10. He said, "But the king said, 'What have I to do with you, O sons of Zeruiah? If he curses and if the Lord has told him curse David, then who shall say, why have you done so?' And then David said to Abishai and to all of his servants, 'Behold, my son who came out from me,'" that's Absalom, "'seeks my life. How much more now this Benjamite? Let him alone and let him curse, for the Lord has told him.'" He said to his friend, "Don't stop him. Don't hurt him. Leave him alone. God is the one who told him to curse me." You see, David believed in the sovereignty of God. David believed that there is nothing that happened in his life that had not come through the will of God into his life. He didn't believe that Shimei was some free agent to go out hurling rocks or insults without the restraint of God in his life. He believed that God had a reason for it, and it was a good reason. It was a loving reason. "Before I was afflicted," David said, "I went astray, but now I obey your word." David believed in the sovereignty of God. When I think about David's response to Shimei, I think about the words from the late pastor Donald Gray Barnhouse, who talked about the sovereignty of God in our life. Listen to these words. They'll give you great hope. "There is no will or act of creatures, men, angels, or demons that can do other than work for our good. No dog can bark against us. No man can act or speak against us. No sinister plot of evil can be against us, but all must be for our good. There is no phenomenon of nature, fire, flood, storm, earthquake, that can work us ultimate ill. The law of gravity cannot cause anything to fall on us unless it has been sifted through the will of God and his purpose for our good." Do you believe that? Do you really believe it? Do you believe there is no harm that can come into your life? No negative event, no negative actions by another person can invade your space unless God has willed it to. And if God has willed it to come into your life, it's not because he hates you, it's because he loves you and he has a perfect plan he's working out for you. You will never be able to respond positively to the reproofs of life until you're convinced of that. Perhaps it was watching how God dealt with his father David that caused Solomon to write these words in Proverbs 3:12 about the reproofs that God sends into our life. "For whom the Lord loves, he reproves, even as a father, the son in whom he delights." It's because of God's love for you that he brings correction into your life, even when that correction comes from the jerks in your life.
1: I'm sensing that God's Spirit is stirring in the heart of someone right now who needs to wake up and receive unsolicited counsel from a friend. Maybe it's you. May God grant you the courage to respond to his gentle call. Well, it's the final week in July, and this is one of my very last days to offer the book I've written on this topic. It's called The Solomon Secrets, 10 Keys to Extraordinary Success. 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Solomon teaches us how to experience financial freedom, how to cultivate healthy relationships at home, and how to connect with our children.

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14: 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Scripture tells us that God's Spirit, who lives in believers, equips us with words to pray. 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
17: There is an enemy we encounter we cannot see. We have a very real enemy. We encounter him regularly, or one of his emissaries. And let me add, he is real. He has a strategy aiming to play tricks on your mind and conquer you and bring you down.
18: Have you ever looked back on a painful season of your life and realized that God was doing something you knew absolutely nothing about? That behind the scenes, in ways completely invisible to you, He was permitting things to unfold you could never have anticipated. Today on Insight for Living, Chuck Swindoll continues his series, Job, a Man of Heroic Endurance, and takes us behind the curtain into a scene that Job himself never witnessed, a conversation that changed everything. Teaching from Job chapter 1, Chuck titled his message, Setting the Stage for Disaster.
17: As Job sleeps, another scene opens to us that Job knows nothing about. It happens in our lives as well. When we're not aware of it, God is carrying out a plan that would amaze us and on occasion would shock us. He is permitting things to get underway that we would have never expected. Either that, or He is not fully sovereign. This is a very important part of understanding Job. If it teaches nothing else, it teaches the absolute sovereignty of God, which is full of mystery. Without Job's knowing it, something is happening in the heavenlies, and we are transported from earth to the third heaven. It is in the laser-like light of the third heaven we come in verse 6. And God is sitting in His throne room, if you will, to use our terms. And He looks about and He sees the sons of God that have come to present themselves before the Lord. That makes sense. They're accountable to Him. They do His bidding. They carry out His will. They accomplish His purposes. But there is an intruder. There is one who is not among the elect angels. He is identified in the Hebrew text. Get this. The Satan. What does it mean? Sometime in noun form, it is rendered simply the adversary or the accuser. He accuses God's people day and night. And here the accuser appears among the other angels. Beginning at verse 7 down through verse 12, we have a dialogue that is a most interesting dialogue. You won't find it anywhere else in the Bible. Only here. Here and in chapter 2. The Lord said, verse 7, Satan answered, verse 7. I should have said the Satan, the accuser. The Lord said, verse 8, the Satan answered, verse 9. And verse 12, the Lord said, and the Satan departed. So it's a dialogue back and forth. The Lord God sees the intruder and speaks to him. From where do you come? Satan's answer is brief and somewhat impudent. Roaming about on the earth and walking around on it. The Satan has access to this planet, as well as the heavenlies. He moves about, and his demonic forces as well. He's a supernatural being. He could move from Asia to America. He could move from Mexico to the North Pole in a split second of time. Those kind of things are not the things that restrain spiritual beings. The same will be true of us in our spiritual bodies. He says, I've been roaming about on the earth. I love the statement the Lord asks. Have you considered my servant Job? Oh, I failed to read the most important part of his resume. Chapter 1, verse 3, last sentence. That man was the greatest of all the men of the East. No exaggeration. But you know the wonderful thing about Job is that he was a servant. There was no celebrity about Job. There was no pride in Job's heart. Job is a servant of God. Did you observe my servant? By the way, if our Lord were pointing out to the enemy, you, would he use the word servant to describe you? I hope so. Have you observed my servant Job down there? In fact, he adds, there is no one like him on the earth, a blameless and upright man, fearing God and turning away from evil. With the word evil, the original axis of evil responds, interestingly, does Job fear God for nothing? I mean, look, talk about kid glove treatment, penthouse perks. Look at what he has. Watch closely. Have you not made a hedge about him and his house and all that he has? Look at the categories. You have protected him in his body. You have protected him in his family. And you have protected his possessions, all that he owns, on every side. I mean, the divine wall around this man's life is enviable. You have not only protected him, you have blessed the work of his hands, and his possessions have increased in the land. The accuser points out divine favoritism, the audacity of that. You have built a hedge around him. You have blessed him like no other. Who wouldn't worship you? His great hope is to level Job. You bring him down to the dirt like the rest of those humans have to live, and you'll see what he's made of. Look at how he puts it. You put forth your hand, verse 11, and touch all. I have marked that word in my Bible. Touch all that he has, and he will curse you to your face. Now, it's a clever plan. First of all, Job does not deserve that kind of treatment. Job has walked with God, certainly in his adult years. Job is now the best of the best. He is the greatest in the land of the East, and he is a servant of God. But Satan's response is, you want to know what he's really made of? Remove all the protection. Strip away all the veneer of comfort, and you'll see, deep inside, he'll turn on you. He will curse you to your face. Satan's prediction. Instead of treating him like an overindulged child, why don't you treat him like anybody else on earth? Let him feel the pain of a disease. Let him know what it's like to suffer the sorrow of death of a child. Let him go through the loss of some of those possessions. You'll see what Job made up. His point is that he's worshiping God because of what he gets out of it, not because the Lord is first in his life. Verse 12 is an amazing statement. The Lord said to Satan, behold, all, I've marked that, all that he has is in your power. Now, that's a, don't go any further. It's a frightening, frightening thought. Look at the permission slip he passes Satan. All that he has is yours to deal with. He puts a caveat there. Only do not put forth your hand on him. Don't you touch his life. Don't you touch his body. Don't you touch his soul. Don't you touch his mind. You touch his possessions. You touch his family. Leave him alone. So Satan departed from the presence of the Lord. Now, I know some of you are still hung up on how in the world did the intruder get in, right? I don't know. Now, let's go on. There are a lot of these things I don't know. I just know what's written and I accept it. There was a time in my life I had answers for questions nobody was asking. And I philosophically meandered all around Robin Hood's barn coming up with answers that I thought were so profound, but they had no biblical basis. We're never told why. Oh, you have a lot of commentators giving you their opinions, but they're worth nothing more than your opinion or mine. So why waste our time with opinions? The fact is, Satan is allowed in, and Satan is allowed this moment of bargaining, and God, for some profound, unrevealed reason, says, I'll take you up on that. Does he still do that? I don't know. I don't know. I know he did it here, and I know when the light flashed green, that's all Satan wanted. Let me at him. We're talking the original ground zero in a matter of hours. He is reduced to a twisted mass of humanity. But let's leave for this period and let's apply what we've heard, okay? I find four principles that emerge from these first 12 verses that help me today. At least I can say these four things from the text, and they seem worth mentioning and worth remembering. You may wish to write them down. Who knows? Someday you may need them. Just as I'm sure at this time Job needed someone to help him remember them when this happened. Number one, there is an enemy we encounter we cannot see. I don't mean to frighten you with this, but I do mean to educate you. There is an enemy we encounter we cannot see. Get past your empiricism. You were trained in college. You were trained to think deeper and not to buy into all of this superstitious stuff. If you can't prove it in a test tube, it isn't there. If you can't see it, it isn't real. Nonsense is my answer to that. Some of the most real things in life you and I will never see. We have a very real enemy, and we encounter him regularly, or one of his emissaries. And let me add, he is real. He is real. He has a strategy aiming to play tricks on your mind and conquer you and bring you down. His hope ultimately is to ruin your testimony and to destroy your life. In the process, if it takes ruining your family relationships, he'll go there. If it takes tempting you to take cut corners in your business where you would not have done so in earlier day, he'll go there. Whatever it takes, we encounter an enemy, and because we cannot see him does not mean he is not just as real. Second principle, there are trials we endure we do not deserve, but they are permitted. There are trials we endure we do not deserve. My imaginary lady in my early example did not deserve to have a husband that walked out on her. She did not deserve to work for a company that turned against the principles that she thought they believed in. She did not deserve that kind of a physical report. She did not. She was a hard-working single mother trying to raise three kids under the age of 15, but it was all permitted. That's imaginary. Yours isn't. Do not try to unscrew God's inscrutability. Do not try to grasp his profound plan. Do not try. That's a waste. That's a waste. And because you will not be able to do that, you will become increasingly more confused, ultimately resentful, finally bitter, and then Satan will have won the day. Accept it. Accept the trial as permitted by God. Nothing touches my life that has not first passed through the hands of God. Nothing. Nothing. That's either true or he is partially sovereign. Which is a little like saying, I am almost a husband. He is fully sovereign, and he permits trials that we do not deserve. Number three, there is a plan we explore we will not understand, but it is best. There is a plan we explore, but we will not understand, but it is best. It works together for good. It isn't altogether good. It works together for good. The disease Job went through wasn't good. It worked together for good. The loss of his family wasn't good. It worked together for good. We see in the pinpoint of time, God's view is panoramic. Tozer put it this way. We think of ourselves as inhabiting some parenthetic interval between the God who was and the God who will be. And in this ever-present now, we are lost in that ancient and cosmic loneliness. God's cosmic plan is at work now, and he doesn't feel the need to explain it all to us. If he tried, our answer would be like the student looking at his calculus teacher. What? You wouldn't get it, nor would I. And yes, I'm going to add this. Sometime it's the permission of demonic attack. And I don't know why. It's the whole battle with good and evil, and it is here, and it is, you will live with it. And my answer to you is to come to terms with it. Acknowledge it. Seek the power you have in the Lord Jesus. Don't try to understand it. Don't try to understand it. Let me say another word about the enemy. Can I do that? Years ago, in fact, for 49 years, Dr. William Henry Green was professor of biblical and oriental literature at Princeton Theological Seminary, 1851 to 1900 when he died. Wrote a fine book called Conflict and Triumph. By the way, that was the era in which the American Presbyterian Church was having its fight over the inerrancy of Scripture. A.A. Hodge, B.B. Warfield, Gresham Machen, those names you're familiar with or should be. Along with them, this man Green, Dr. William Henry Green, stood with them for the inerrancy of Scripture. Listen to what he says about the enemy. Referring to Satan, he is not a mere spy traversing the earth intent upon ferreting out all he can discover. He is the old spirit of malice and wickedness, aiming to pervert men from the right ways of the Lord and to destroy all goodness as far as it is in his power. There is a profound meaning in his appearing here among the sons of God before the Lord. Don't miss this. It is designed to express his subordination and subjection to divine control. He cannot act at his own discretion. He is not at liberty to pursue his mischievous designs to whatever extent he may choose. There is a superior restraint to which he is obliged to bow, a superior will that sets limits to his rage, and allows him even within these limits to act out his evil nature only for the sake of some divine end, which he is made to be instrumental in achieving. He concludes, Satan is the enemy of goodness and the enemy of humanity. With the powers of an archangel and with the malice and subtlety of a fiend, he is intent on our destruction and hesitates at nothing by which it can be accomplished. He pursues his mischievous designs with sleepless vigilance. Invisible to human eyes, he has all the advantage of secrecy and taking his victims at unawares. He never sleeps. He never rests. He never takes it easy. You're never out of the crosshairs of his scope. He knows you better than you will ever know yourself. He is permitted to do that. The fourth principle. There are consequences we experience we could not anticipate. There are consequences we experience we could not anticipate, but they are necessary. I know. Some of you are thinking, don't quit. Well, not all of you, but some of you are thinking, don't quit here. We have to. It's enough to digest for now. I don't know where you find yourself, but I would be willing to wager that three-fourths of you are going through something that is unfair. Knowing humanity as I do, I would wager most of you, most of us, are going through something that we don't deserve. By that I mean generally. If we got what we deserve, we'd all be pretty hot right now. But you know what I mean. You didn't ask for that. You didn't anticipate that. You didn't think it would come. You've done your best to do. You've kept your part. You've maintained your bargain of it. You've stayed by. And look at what's happened. And I just want to say to you, you have moved onto Job's turf. And if nothing else, it has prepared you to pay close attention to the teaching of this book. It has something for us all. The whole story doesn't end with Satan departing from the presence of the Lord. There's a whole lot more here. Let's bow our heads, please. I have found in my years in ministry that when you mention the enemy as much as I have, two things happen. First of all, people get very quiet, and I think we should, because it's sobering. And second, he is exposed, so he kicks his work up a notch. I would not be surprised that he didn't turn on some of us in a more direct way, direct demonic attacks against us in some manner that would be a little out of the ordinary for our experience. Remember that last point, you can't anticipate what's going to happen. The good news is for you who know the Lord Jesus is you have a power in Christ the Lord that no one else on this earth has. They are at the mercy of the enemy. You are not. Greater is he who is in you, that's Christ, than he who is in the world, that's Satan. In the name of the Lord Jesus Christ, you are able to restrain and withstand the attacks. I urge you to walk very sensitively with Christ this week. Very sensitively. If you do not know the Lord Christ, I invite you to him today. He hangs ready for you. May seem a strange way to put it, but you see, it was the cross that opened the door between you and God, and it's on the cross that he hung, and there he died, that you might know what life is all about. Forgiveness, relief, power, strength to go on, hope when you seem when this path before you seems hopeless. And I point you to him today. Come by faith. Use your own words in a prayer. Lord, I'm a sinner. I can't make it on my own. I come to Christ who paid the penalty for my sins in full. Whatever you have for me, give me the strength through Christ to face it. Would love to talk with you and help you get started in this new life. Our Father, we realize in setting the stage for disaster that we have really spoken of a number of different people's situations. Without knowing it, there's a plan underway that will reduce us and break us and humble us, and who knows why. Your plan ultimately is to prepare us to be like unto your Son, Christ. But it will hit us full force, and we will need your strength to go through this road less traveled. Help us to understand that a life that is difficult or a life that is unfair is still orchestrated by a God who loves us and has our best at heart. Some of it to discipline us, some of it to reshape us, all of it for His glory, for your good. Prepare us now, our Father, for what is before us this week, and find us open and willing, humble and trusting. For I ask it in the name of the Savior, Jesus Christ. And everyone said, Amen.
18: Difficult or unfair, either way, it's still orchestrated by a God who loves you and has your best at heart. 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I'm Bill Meyer. 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
5: Do you know when you read the Bible, sometimes things sort of jump out at you and you wonder, what does that mean? It seems so strong. The Bible says that before we become Christians, before we come to Christ for forgiveness, we are slaves to sin. We are bound to sin. We want to be helped. We can't help ourselves. Some of you know what addiction is about. The Bible tells us that before we come to Christ, we're addicted to sin. We can't help ourselves. We want freedom, but we don't know how to get it. And then enter Jesus Christ and the freedom of the cross. That's what we're going to talk about today. I hope you'll be with us. Our passage of Scripture is Romans chapter 6. We are finishing up the month of July, and I've had such a wonderful time telling you about my friend Rob Morgan and the book that he wrote to help us appreciate our 250th anniversary. I think he wrote it before that, but it's just a wonderful treasure because it reminds us that this nation is a nation that is built on the principles of the Bible. This nation is going in the wrong direction, in my estimation, at the present time, because it's going away from those biblical principles. We can get back to the Bible, get back to those principles, we'll get back to the joy of what it means to be a Christian, and yes, what it means to be an American. This book, 100 Bible Verses That Made America, is our resource for the month of July. If you'll send a gift of any size to help us during this month, we'll send this 350-page hardback book to you. When you send your gift, ask for this book, and it will be on its way. Now let's get started with part one of Finding Victory and Freedom Through Slavery. Open your Bibles to the sixth chapter of the book of Romans, Romans chapter 6. I kept running into these statements in the New Testament, especially, that seem like a disconnect. Statements that, on the surface, sounded like they were contradictory. I later discovered as I studied more and more that these paradoxes of the New Testament were special tools that God chose to help us get a hold of
4: dynamic truth about the Christian life. The paradoxes are many. If you're a Christian, the way up is the way down. That exaltation comes through humiliation. Just as the Lord Jesus came from heaven down here to be one of us and then was exalted to the right hand of the Father, the Bible tells us that God resists the proud, but he lifts up the humble. The way to strength for a Christian is through weakness, the realization that you don't have what you need, but the Lord God has everything you need. We can learn how to live by learning how to die. Today, I want to talk with you about freedom through slavery. Years ago, Bob Dylan wrote a song that you may remember. The lyrics of it go something like this. You may be an ambassador to England or France. You may like to gamble. You may like to dance. You may be the heavyweight champion of the world. You might be a socialite with a long string of pearls. But you're going to have to serve somebody. You may be a construction worker working on a home. You may be living in a mansion. You might even live in a dome. You may own guns and you may even own tanks. You might be somebody's landlord. You may even own banks. But you're going to have to serve somebody. Everybody's got to serve somebody. And so the question I want to pose to you today is, whose slave are you? Everybody is a slave in the sense that this passage is meant. That means we serve something. We serve someone. And we're going to learn about that today. And I want to ask you to stay focused and follow the train of thought that Paul leaves for us here in the sixth chapter. For he's going to take the institution of slavery as he knew it then. He's not endorsing it, and he never does, because it was an evil institution. But it was what was there, and so he used something that was there to teach us an important lesson. We begin in the 16th verse of the 6th chapter of Romans with what we might call the characteristics of slavery. And Romans 6:16 says, "Do you not know that to whom you present yourselves slaves to obey, you are that one's slaves whom you obey?" Whether of sin leading to death or of obedience leading to righteousness. Now, it's been estimated that when Paul wrote this letter to the Romans, there were well over 600,000 slaves in Rome. It was not possible for you to have lived in Rome and not understood slavery, because it was everywhere present. The Old Testament law taught that when a person had been a slave for 7 years, the Old Testament law required that the master of that slave, at the end of the 7 years, offer him his freedom so that he can either become a free man or choose to serve under the mastership of another. Now, when a man decides that he is no longer wanting to stay under the same master, at that 7 year period of time, he can leave. But many of the slaves of that day realized that they had it really good under their masters, because their masters treated them very well, and that they were living better as a slave than many people they knew who were out of slavery, and that the future for them would be much better if they just stayed in the situation they were in. So if that were to happen, they would go to their master and say, "I don't want to be set free. I want to continue to be your slave." And if that were happening, the master, according to the Old Testament, would take the slave and they would bore a hole in his ear with an awl. And that hole would be a simple signature of the master. And it would say, "This particular person has presented himself to his master to become his slave for the rest of his life." That is the metaphor Paul is using here. Once again, he's not endorsing slavery. Slavery was an ugly thing, but it was there. And he just used something that was there. And the Old Testament regulated how this was to happen. Now, whenever a person offered himself as a slave in this manner, he gave up his freedom and he became totally subservient to his new master.
5: The logic of what Paul is saying in these verses is captured in five principles, five concepts, and I'm going to give them to you quickly. Even though you may not understand how they fit into all of this, if you hold them, you will see in a short moment how this works. First of all, principle number one, concept number one, slavery is about obedience. If you look into the 16th verse of this chapter, you'll know that the word obey is in there twice. And when I yield myself over to another person or to a totalitarian power, I am no longer a free man. Isn't that true? When you give the authority of your life to someone else, you no longer are free. From the moment of my new surrender, my master decides what I do and what I am. Once I make my choice, the result is no longer up to me. I submit myself to the influence, and the influence takes over, and I become obedient to that person or to that influence. Slavery is about obedience. Once again, to whom you present yourselves slaves to obey, you are that one's slaves whom you obey. Slavery is about obedience. Secondly, slavery is about opposites. Paul sets the table here for this passage in a very strange way. Basically, what he says is there's only two kinds of slavery. In the metaphor that he's using in verse 16, he gives it to us this way: whether of sin leading to death or of obedience leading to righteousness. In essence, there are only two directions in which slavery can go in the spiritual sense. Everyone is a slave either to sin, which leads to death, or to obedience, which leads to righteousness and life. Now, let's face it. We're a slave either to sin or we're a slave to righteousness. And Jesus made it very clear that this is true. In John 8:34, Jesus said, "I say to you, whoever commits sin is a slave of sin." But the Bible also teaches us that there comes a time in our life, and we'll see this in a moment, when we turn our back on our slavery to sin and we become slaves to Christ. So here are two completely different lives, lives totally opposed to one another, the life of the old self and the life of the new. They are what Jesus termed the broad road that leads to destruction and the narrow road that leads to life. Paul calls these two things two slaveries. By birth, we are slaves of sin. In sin, our mothers conceive us, the Bible tells us. We're born into the slavery of sin. By grace and faith, we become slaves of Christ. Slavery is about obedience. Whatever we obey, whom we obey, that's who we're a slave to. Slavery is about opposites. There's only two slaveries, to sin and to righteousness. And then thirdly, slavery is about opposition. How many of you know that the old you doesn't like the new you? Did you know that? When you became a Christian and Almighty God began to work on you from the inside out, it wasn't just a walk in the park, was it? There's been this tension, this struggle. Paul, writing to the Galatians in chapter 5 and verse 17, put it this way: "For the flesh wars against the spirit, and the spirit against the flesh. And these are contrary to one another, so that you do not do the things that you wish." Can I get a witness? Isn't that our experience? You don't just become a Christian and from then on you make all the right choices. There's no tension. It's just a walk in the park. You just go on to heaven floating on a cloud. No, no. If you become a Christian, a war starts within you. Listen to me. The old slavery doesn't like the new slavery. Satan doesn't like when things are taken away from him. And so when you become a Christian, that which you once were and that which you have become are in opposition to one another. Slavery is about obedience and opposites and opposition. And then slavery is about options. You can't be the slave of two things at the same time. You have to make a decision. Jesus put it this way: "No one can serve two masters. For either he will hate the one and love the other, or he will be loyal to the one and despise the other." You can't serve God and mammon. In other words, if you're a slave to sin, you can't be a slave to Christ. And if you're a slave to Christ, you can't be a slave to sin. And then the fifth principle is slavery is not only about obedience and opposites and opposition and options, but slavery is about outcomes. How do you know whose slave somebody is? Not by what they say. We proclaim who our master is by what we do. Romans 6:16 says, "Sin leading to death, or obedience leading to righteousness. In the book of Matthew, the Lord Jesus says, "Therefore, by their fruits you will know them." Not everyone who says to me, "Lord, Lord," shall enter the kingdom of heaven, said the Lord. But he who does the will of my Father in heaven, many will say to me in that day, "Lord, have we not prophesied in your name and cast out demons in your name and done many wonders in your name?" And then I will declare to them, "I never knew you. Depart from me, you who practice lawlessness." The Bible says that if you hang out with somebody long enough, you'll know whose slave they are. Give me a week to walk with you, and I can tell you whether you're a slave of Christ or a slave of sin. It's not absolute, as you know, but you can tell. Who we are, how we live, is the proclamation of our commitment. That's true. Now, what Paul's going to do next is help us understand by kind of reviewing the condition of the Romans and taking us through a little story about them, how this slavery thing works as it's applied to the Christian life. He's going to take us through a cycle, and we'll go through this quickly because it's important to see it quickly so you get the picture. First of all, he's talking to the Romans, and he says to them that they were enslaved. Notice verse 17. He said, "But God be thanked that though you were slaves of sin." In other words, he is saying as he talks to the Romans, you were once slaves of sin. Not now, but once you were slaves of sin. And then something happened. They were enslaved, but they became enlightened. Notice verse 17 again. "But you obeyed from the heart that form of doctrine to which you were delivered." Let me tell you how special this little paragraph is. Paul is talking to the Romans and he's saying to them, there was a time when you were slaves to sin. You didn't know Christ. You didn't know what it meant to know God. You were enslaved in your own sinful behavior, but you were enlightened. And he uses a phrase here that is so amazing to me. He says, you became obedient to a form of doctrine, and that form of doctrine enlightened you. Now, the word "form" that is here in the text is a word which means a frame, or here's the best illustration I can tell you. I remember growing up, my mother used to make Jell-O, and she used to put it in a Jell-O mold. She'd pour the Jell-O into this mold, and it had all kinds of beautiful little things. The Jell-O would be in the mold, and they'd put it in the refrigerator. And then when the Jell-O got cold, you bring it out. And I can still see her turning it over and kind of gently shaking it. And you pull the mold off, and what does the Jell-O look like? It looks exactly like the mold. Now watch. Paul said to the Romans, you were enslaved to sin, but then you were enlightened by the mold of doctrine into which you were poured. This is so important in the day in which we live, ladies and gentlemen, because doctrine is no longer a term found in most churches. In most churches, it's church light. In most churches, don't give me doctrine. That doesn't do anything for me. Tell me stories. Let me leave here with the warm fuzzies. Let me come to church and get pumped up. But don't give me doctrine. I want to tell you something. Without doctrine, it's very difficult for people to be enlightened. People need the truth. First of all, the truth is poured into the doctrine, and then the doctrine is poured into the people. And Paul's concept here is incredible to me. He said, you were slaves to sin. What is the power that will take you out of that slavery? Being enlightened by a form of doctrine. Doctrine which changes your life. What is doctrine? It's the systematic teaching of the Word of God. It's not church light. I came across these sarcastic words by Wilbur Reese. See if they don't resonate with something you know. He wrote, I would like to buy $3 worth of God, please. Not enough to explode my soul or disturb my sleep, but just enough to equal a cup of warm milk or a snooze in the sunshine. I want ecstasy, not transformation. I want the warmth of the womb, not a new birth. I want a pound of the eternal in a paper sack. I'd like to buy just $3 worth of God, please. Did you know that's where a lot of folks are today? Don't give us doctrine. Give us something that makes us feel good. But feel good doesn't change lives. And what Paul is doing while he writes to the Romans is giving us some great truth here. He's saying, you were enslaved to sin, but you were changed by the form of doctrine to which you were exposed. And then through this enlightenment, you were emancipated. You were set free. And then it starts all over again. Having been enslaved and enlightened and emancipated, now they're enslaved again. Notice verse 18. And you became slaves of righteousness. Once again, you can't be slaves to two masters. These Romans, as Paul writes to them, had been enslaved to sin, and then they heard the gospel and the mold or the truth that was poured into them, and they were enlightened, they became Christians, and they were emancipated. And now the Bible says, and now, having been set free from the old slavery, you become slaves to Christ. Wow. Now, how are these things alike? From the characteristics of slavery to the cycle of slavery, we now see the comparisons of it. And I want you to notice two phrases in verse 19 that put this together for us grammatically. He says, just as you presented your members as slaves to uncleanness and of lawlessness leading to more lawlessness, so now present your members as slaves of righteousness to holiness. Now here's Paul's teaching. He's saying there was a time when you presented your members, which is your faculties, your mind, your heart, your soul, your body, your members. He said you presented your members to slavery, to sin. Just as you did it then, so now do that same thing to your new master, to Christ. Paul says that our response to grace is to be as absolute as our response was to sin. The apostle uses this parallel language to make this point. First of all, giving us the illustration of the old slavery. He says, just as you

0: about our inward life, and when he describes it as leading to more lawlessness, what he's telling us is that sin is not static, it's dynamic. That there isn't anything such as just being in a holding pattern in your sin. Here's the way it looks, folks. You're either getting better or you're getting worse, but you're not standing still. Aristotle, years before Paul, gave us this insight in a little paragraph I found. He said, each action which we do in life is voluntary, but with each voluntary action, our disposition becomes increasingly involuntary. Over a period of time, we continue to make choices, but the choices are influenced by our former choices until a predisposition toward right or wrong choices develops within us. Isn't that true? Let me give you the modern paradigm of that that you've probably heard before. It goes like this. Sow an act, reap a habit. Sow a habit, reap a character. Sow a character, reap a life. There is no such thing, young people, as an unimportant choice. Every choice we make prepares us to make the next choice and influences the next choice that we make, which influences the next choice, so that if you sow an act, it will become a habit. And if you sow a habit, it will become your character. And if you sow a character, it will become your life. Paul talks about the old slavery, but now he wants us to understand how that applies to who we are in Christ. Notice verse 19. So now, present your members as slaves of righteousness for holiness. We are to take ourselves, and just as we allowed sin and pleasure and Satan and all of that just to have us, we're to come now to Christ, and in the same way, we're to say to him, Lord God, I am your slave. Take me. Use me for your purposes. Whatever you want, that's what I want. Tell me what to do, Lord. I'm ready to do it. Where are we going today, Lord? I'm your slave. I want to be your servant. And as we follow this pattern in Christ, we will discover that yielding ourselves to righteousness will have the same exponential effect on us as unrighteousness had before. If we go on living this righteous life and practicing it with all of our might and energy and all of our time, here's what we will find. We will find that the process that went on before, in which we went from bad to worse and became viler and viler, is upside down and reversed. You become cleaner and cleaner and purer and holier and more conformed into the image of the Son of God. That's how it works. You make a choice for God, and it makes the next choice for God easier to make. And little by little, you sow these choices of righteousness, and these choices become habits, and these habits become your character, and then your character becomes your life. One of the things this proves, if it doesn't prove anything else, men and women, is this. There's no such thing as staying the same as you are. You're either getting more and more holy or getting more and more sinful. Oh, no, you say, Pastor, I'm in a holding pattern. No, you're not. You may think you are, but you're not. You're either going toward Christ or you're moving away from him. So once again, I want to ask you, whose slave are you?
1: Yeah. Paul considered himself bound to Christ in a kind of slavery that was voluntary, but so overwhelmingly productive for Paul. He only did those things which he knew Christ wanted him to do. And he followed Christ as a slave would follow his master. That's the way to find victory. You might think, oh, that's not what I want to do. I want more freedom to have fun and do my thing. Well, is it making you happy? Is it giving you joy? Has it caused you to have satisfaction in your life? Are you looking back and saying, boy, I'm sure glad I lived my life that way? The Bible teaches you a new way. And that's what we're talking about during these days in the month of July. We're talking about making sense of it all, seeing the world with a biblical perspective. And we'll continue that tomorrow right here on this good station.
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1: The nice thing about getting that morning coffee in this Texas heat is that your coffee stays warm a lot longer.
0: I don't think that's true, but no? 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
1: Who handles the spiders in your house?
2: Not me.
1: Karen comes out of her TV room, arms filled with a bunch of stuff, and says, "Jeremy, I need you. There's a spider." I thought we were moving out. Because there was a spider in the house.
0: We could have.
1: So I got our youngest Tyler to come in there with me because Karen had said a spider ran across the room and ran under her chair.
2: Yeah, and I'm not sitting in that chair as long as there's a spider under there.
1: No, I don't blame you. So Tyler and I moved the chair. And sure enough, I see a spider that blends in so well with the carpet. The only reason I saw him was because I think he cast a shadow.
2: Yeah.
1: When he ran. He was also that big that he cast a shadow. But as soon as we move the chair, he runs under the chair again. So we slide the chair forward, and I do my stomp because I think I see him, and I lift my foot up. We can't see him.
2: Yeah. Everybody's going, "Where'd he go?"
1: I'm panicked now. Is he on me? But we did figure out that he blended in so well with the carpet. We did get him.
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1: Hi, I'm Gary. 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

0: We love hanging out with you. 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
1: Your kids can say some really humorous and unexpected things, even during prayer, that are just worth sharing. Rachel said during bedtime prayers, her six-year-old asked if they could pray for his friend Noah from school. And like, yeah, what is something going on with Noah? And he said, no, the Bible just says pray for your enemies.
0: Oh, man, that's harsh.
1: And then Allie said when she was about 9 years old, she was in Sunday school and the teacher had asked, you know, of course, if there's any prayer requests. And she said the cable at our house wasn't working. My mom was really frustrated and she kept going back and forth with the cable company. And I wanted to watch TV. So I asked if we could pray that our cable would get fixed. She said, what I didn't know was that my Sunday school teacher was a manager at the cable company and ended up sending somebody to our house to get the issue fixed. She said, prayer answered.
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1: All right, go with me on this. We're all trying to find ways to beat the heat. Mm-hmm. I think we need a totally new take on Casual Friday. I think we now need to have flip-flop Fridays because nobody needs to be wearing hot socks in this weather.

Lots of inspiration to wind down the workday later on, 3:40 and 5:40 this afternoon. Dave Moore shares the heartbeat of Texas on KCBI. Here's Lincoln Brewster now. There is power

0: Micah Tyler, Praise the Lord on KCBI. Hi, I'm Donna Cruz. Because lettuce. And sometimes that's all you have to say lately. I was kind of joking about this last week, saying that this will go down as the summer of no salad. But now almost half of people who were talking about this said they are eating less produce this summer than they ever have before. And so people aren't just cutting out lettuce. They're cutting out other vegetables and lots of fruits, too, because people are fearful. And on top of that, maybe you're like me. My garden sprang up this year and then went away almost as quick as everything sprouted. It just wasn't a good year, or I got bad seeds. I don't know, but it was very, very disappointing. So yeah, I think there was a lot less green around our table this summer too.
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1: So we've been listening to KCBI for many years now, and I actually have both the teaching channel and the music channel programmed on my car. The station touches us every day with songs and laughter and joy and reminders of all that God has done and all that He continues to do in our life, and we are so grateful for KCBI.

0: KCBI with Matt Maher. Hi, I'm Donna Cruz. My brother is super excited because his community finally got their first HEB. And he said it's really crowded, but the newness is starting to wear off, so things should get a little bit better. Some of us, and maybe you do too, live in a community where you can walk to the grocery store. A lot of us do, but there are some communities, and they're doing a good job at this, starting to identify places that they call food deserts, where there's really not any fresh fruits and vegetables available because the grocery store is so far away, it's not feasible for families to get there. So they end up going to the convenience store a couple of blocks away to get things like snacks, milk, and bread. So what they're doing in a lot of cases is starting community gardens, which I think is such a great idea. We've been really fortunate to always have lived in a place where we can have a garden at home. Some years it's really great. Other years, like this year, not so much, but we still manage to be able to, you know, pick a few fresh things out of the garden for dinner now and then early in the summer. But for kids who never have had that opportunity, they get different ideas about where their food comes from. At one elementary school, all of the kindergarten classes came together and a nutritionist came to visit, and they were being asked about where certain fruits and vegetables come from. Apples and oranges, they pretty much knew that those grew on trees. But there was a huge percentage of these kids who thought carrots grew on trees as well. Sylvia, thanks for sharing your thoughts about this. What happened?
1: Beyond just growing on trees, there were kids in my son's preschool class that thought they just magically appeared in the grocery store. It didn't even occur to them that they were grown for a vegetable, and they just thought they appeared in the grocery store, and that's where carrots came from, was the grocery store. Not a tree, not the ground. There's just a disconnect from nature and where we live.
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And to maximize your encouragement, get your day started with Karen and Jeremy. 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
1: Y'all have prayed with me, stood by me. I listened to your music. Oddly enough, when I was praying yesterday, God brought to my mind, I held unforgiveness towards a couple of people. And through your word, your studies, your music, I finally came to that realization. I had to let these people go.

0: Elevation Worship on KCBI. I'm Donna Cruz. It does seem like this is happening more often, like new inventions popping up every day. And every time somebody invents something brand new, somebody else invents something to help us live with it, it seems. Because technology like smart glasses has a lot of us wondering if we are secretly being recorded at any given moment. Someone created an app to help. So far, it's just for iPhones, but it will let you know if it detects certain kinds of smart glasses nearby, like Meta Ray-Ban glasses, the Snap Specs, Amazon Echo Frames, Ray Neo smart glasses, a couple of other brands in there too. It doesn't point to who's wearing them or tell you if they're recording. It just looks for the Bluetooth signals from them and lets you know that one is probably in the area. And I don't think this has to be one of those things that, you know, our reaction is, whoa, this is really scary. Maybe it can be more like, yeah, we're all just trying to figure this out. Every generation has had to learn how to live with new technology. We learn phone etiquette, social media etiquette, and now we need to get better about learning what good manners look like with wearable technology. And at the end of the day, no app is going to replace common courtesy. And most people say that, yeah, treating people with respect means letting them know, or better yet, asking permission.
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0: KCBI with Rich Mullins. I'm Donna Cruz. Hopefully you heard the news. For King and Country is heading back to North Texas. They'll be in Fort Worth at Dickey's Arena December 5th for a Drummer Boy Christmas. And this is really special. KCBI listeners get first shot at the best tickets. 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

0: Hillsong, So Will I on KCBI. I'm Donna Cruz. If you are or you have a college student looking for a quieter, cheaper living situation, the retirement community might be the best option. I thought this was really interesting that more colleges are partnering with retirement communities so students can actually live alongside older adults. And it is completely legal. The way it works is these retirement places set aside a small number of apartments for what they call special intergenerational programs. And it's not just about these students getting cheaper rent. There's a catch, and it's pretty great. There's one community in Milwaukee where students pay about $500 a month in rent, but in return, they commit to 8 hours a week spending time with the older residents. It might mean getting coffee together, playing cards, leading an exercise class, maybe running some errands. And it's not, you know, someone's nursing care. It's just friendship. There's another university in the Midwest. They started a students in residence program back in 2022. And it was actually inspired by a retirement community in the Netherlands where students lived alongside senior citizens in exchange for about 30 hours a month in this same kind of meaningful interaction. The students gain grandparents away from home. The older adults get this fresh energy, conversation, and companionship. I feel like there's something really healthy about this. You know, the younger generation gets to hear stories they would have never heard, and the older generation gets to kind of stay connected with what's happening in the world today. This feels like a win all the way around.
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Insight for Living with Chuck Swindoll, one of our teaching pastors on KCBI, is back tonight at 7:30. Here's Matt Marr now, Because He Lives.

0: Casting Crowns Just Be Held on KCBI. I'm Donna Cruz. Well, you've got just a couple more days to get in on these pre-sale tickets to see For King and Country in Fort Worth for A Drummer Boy Christmas before the ticket sales open up to everyone else. 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

0: 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Hi, I'm Donna Cruz. 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
1: I love listening to KCBI, especially with my family, my son, who sings in the back and is just praising Jesus. The songs that are played on here and the lessons speak more to me and to my son more than anything. I just want to thank you so much for everything you said.

It's a tough time of day, right? Maybe you have the after lunch nods and you just need a little motivation to get you to the finish line today. 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

0: Hillsong on KCBI. What a beautiful name. I'm Donna Cruz. Maybe this is something no one has ever said to you before. You are allowed to be tired. Maybe that's how you feel today. You're just tired, not even just physically, but emotionally and mentally and spiritually. When Jesus said, "Come to me, all you who are weary and burdened, and I will give you rest," he was talking about the kind of tired that comes from carrying responsibilities, making decisions, and caring for other people. Today, I think we chalk it up to a picture of spinning a lot of plates in the air all at the same time. And I think when we really lean into that verse, we understand that he's not disappointed that we are weary, that sometimes we get that way over and over again. He's not asking you to clean yourself up before you come. You're just simply invited to bring him the burdens that you've been trying to carry on your own. He doesn't respond to that kind of exhaustion by saying, "Try harder." He just says, "Come to me." That's refreshing.
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KCBI. Afternoon, how are you? I'm Dave Moore. How am I, Dave? I'm hot. I know, triple digits for the rest of this week, Friday. And I know it's only Wednesday, but Friday's looking like 105, so drink plenty of water. I've seen

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1: I've been listening to you guys for many, many years. 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I feel like I know you personally because I listen to you so often. 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

KCBI, you know the Bible stories that we learned as kids in Sunday school, like Daniel in the lion's den, right? How does that story speak to us today? 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We have this free devotional. It's called 30 Days of Bible Stories for Real Life. And we'll send it to you. 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

0: KCBI. Hi, I'm Dave Moore. U.S. Army Private Isabella Gonzalez from Carrollton, Texas, made the ultimate sacrifice while serving her country in the Middle East 2 weeks ago. She was just 19 years old. But even at 19, an inspiration.
1: In memory and honor of Private Isabella Gonzalez.
0: There is a memorial I want to share with you. Also, a public memorial service for her as well. That's going to happen this weekend. And I'm going to share all this with you on the Heartbeat of Texas. And what that is stories about amazing Texans. And that is coming up next.

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1: U.S. Army Private Isabella Gonzalez was from Carrollton, Texas. But tragically, along with others, 2 weeks ago, she lost her life in the line of duty while serving our country in the Middle East. She was just 19 years old. Her public memorial service will be held this Saturday at Prestonwood Baptist Church at 3 o'clock. But there's another memorial right now in Carrollton, in her hometown.
2: I did serve in the U.S. Navy on the carrier USS John F. Kennedy.
1: That's John Jun. He put up two banners and an American flag on the fence outside of his home.
2: The parents, I can imagine they're going through such a pain and grief. When we recognize what they've done for us and remember and honor them, it means the whole world for them.
1: One banner has a cross and the American flag, and the other banner has a message.
3: Freedom is not free in memory and honor of Private Isabella Gonzalez.
1: That's Evelyn Castaneda. She's just 15 years old, but hopes to enlist in the Army in the future. She stopped by the memorial to pay her respects.
3: I'm so glad that people are, like, honoring her. It's a big sacrifice because what she did for the country.
1: This is the Heartbeat of Texas.
4: I love that I can find truth.
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If you're new to the radio station, you might be. Maybe you just discovered this ministry. We say it all the time, encouraging music and words of hope. We have music and we have teaching programs, but it's all hope. It's all pointing to our greatest hope, our living hope, and that's Jesus. All my hope. Here's Crowder.

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1: 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We do have to wait a little bit, but it's their Drummer Boy Christmas tour. It's hot, so start thinking about Christmas. Maybe that'll cool you down, but special presale happening right now. You don't want to miss this. 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

0: KCBI. Hey, how's it going? I'm Dave. How's it going, Dave? I'm hot. Yeah, me too. It's hot out there. It's been brutal. I don't know when it's going to cool down. Maybe Monday next week. I saw it might get down to 99. Oh, there we go. Cold front moving in. Right? I don't know when it's really going to cool down, but what are you doing to keep the inside of your house cool? Like, what extremes do you take? I mean, yeah, sure, you got the AC going, of course, but I just noticed this last night. My neighbors, I was taking out the garbage, and they have cardboard up on every window, like on the inside, blocking out the sun. Some people use heavy curtains, or I've even heard people using tinfoil on all their windows to block out the sun. And have you tried that? Does that work? Cardboard, like, they can't look out their windows now, but I only see them milling around at night anyway. So they're night people, so all right. But what do you do? 888-469-9290.
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KCBI's Morning Show, the Married Morning Show. It's Karen and Jeremy. And, well, Karen has an office pet peeve. She might be talking about this tomorrow. Somebody in the KCBI office removes all of the pen caps from the pens, and it drives her nuts. And I'm not saying it's me, but they start at 5:30. Yours will be.

0: KCBI. Hey, doing? I'm Dave, and it's hot. I don't know when it's going to cool down, but what are you doing to stay cool? How about in the house? You got the AC going, sure. If you got a ceiling fan, you can reverse that. There's a little switch on that. That's supposed to help. But I noticed this last night. I'm taking out my garbage in my neighbor's, every single one of their windows covered by cardboard, like on the inside. And I heard people do this. Does it work? I don't know. Have you tried this? Melvin, what do you do?
1: This is what you do. You close your shades.
0: Yeah.
1: You take some duct tape and go between the windows so no hot air won't blow through there.
0: Oh, man.
1: And close your shade and your window. Don't let no sun or nothing. Just close it, make it look dark.
0: Okay.
1: And then, like you say, put the ceiling fan on and a little bit of air condition, and then that's how you keep yourself cool.
0: Okay, so you lock it all down. Almost like a movie theater. Just make it, like, dark in there.
1: Yeah, that's the reason why they make it like that.
0: Right.
1: You can do it like that. Make yourself cool. And put it on 75.
0: 75.
1: Yeah.
0: All right.
1: Put it on 75, and I think that would do it.
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1: KCBI, it's only Wednesday, but there's never a bad time to think ahead to the weekend, you know? 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
1: God just speaks through the music at just the right time. My mom had gone through heart surgery, and things got difficult in the midst of the surgery, so it took longer than it should have. But music, of course, gave me the strength to make it through that, and all throughout the time that I've been with her for the recovery. Thank y'all for your prayers. Thank you for the blessing that you all are.

0: KCBI. Hey, I'm Dave Moore. When do your kids or grandkids go back to school?
1: Not soon enough, Dave.
0: No, come on. Some Dallas ISD campuses went back already.
1: Already? What?
0: Okay, if you're thinking about doing some back-to-school shopping maybe this weekend, can you wait another weekend? 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

KCBI, there's a lot of noise out there, lots of stuff to distract us, and lots of, like, distractions going on in our own minds, too, you know? 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
1: You know, in my car, I listen to the great music provided by our Christian stations. I normally listen to another Christian station. I got in my car today, and you guys were on the radio. I don't recall that I've changed the station. I just thought that it was an opportunity, maybe divine intervention. I love what you're doing on the air. May God bless you, and you guys keep doing the great work you're doing, and I appreciate it.

KCBI, if you have a thought, and that thought is, I don't know, it's impossible. Well, graves can turn into gardens, and if you're thinking something is impossible, listen to this one from Elevation Worship.

0: KCBI, I am Dave Moore. Private Isabella Gonzalez served in the Army, but she made the ultimate sacrifice 2 weeks ago while serving our country in the Middle East. She was just 19 years old. There will be a public memorial on Saturday, but there's something special happening right now in Carrollton, Texas, her hometown.
1: The parents, I can imagine they're going through such a pain and grief. When we recognize what they've done for us and remember and honor them, it means a whole world for them.
0: I'm going to share more with you. That's coming up with the Heartbeat of Texas. Stories about amazing Texans. And that's coming up next.

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1: U.S. Army Private Isabella Gonzalez was from Carrollton, Texas. But tragically, along with others, 2 weeks ago, she lost her life in the line of duty while serving our country in the Middle East. She was just 19 years old. Her public memorial service will be held this Saturday at Prestonwood Baptist Church at 3 o'clock. But there's another memorial right now in Carrollton, in her hometown.
2: I did serve in the U.S. Navy on the carrier USS John F. Kennedy.
1: That's John Jun. He put up two banners and an American flag on the fence outside of his home.
2: The parents, I can imagine they're going through such a pain and grief. When we recognize what they've done for us and remember and honor them, it means the whole world for them.
1: One banner has a cross and the American flag, and the other banner has a message.
3: Freedom is not free in memory and honor of Private Isabella Gonzalez.
1: 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She's just 15 years old, but hopes to enlist in the Army in the future. She stopped by the memorial to pay her respects.
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And we'll send it to you. 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

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And how do you break free from it, huh? Well, Turning Points with Dr. David Jeremiah. That's one of our teaching programs. He's going to be teaching on this. And yeah, we do have teaching programs in addition to the music that you hear every day. But you'll hear teaching programs coming up just after 7.

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KCBI, if you were saying to yourself all day today, I can't believe it's only Wednesday. All right, sounds like you got some stuff going on. 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

0: KCBI, if you're driving right now, you might get some tears welling up too. So just a heads up, it's Casting Crowns and Scars in Heaven. Who do you think about when you listen to this song?
1: If I had only known the last time would be the last time, I would have put off all the things I had to do.

0: KCBI, there they are for King and Country in Burn the Ships. They're coming to Texas, A Drummer Boy Christmas, December 5th. Dave, it's July 29th. 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